0: Ouais, des gens à nous honorer la vie. Ouais,
1: dame.
0: Ah ouais.

Is that the time already? My name is Charlie Sadaka, and good evening to you. So just a few technical problems here. I'm dealing with the weather situation as best I can. And what I mean by that is there's going to be a mega storm, or there is. We're kind of involved in it already. There's a big storm here along the eastern coast of the United States, including us here in good old Boston. But of course, I'm still here trying to give you a live radio program, because that's what we're here for, basically. You know what I'm saying? So, anyway, I'd like to think it's not all in vain and there's someone actually out there. So, please come on to the website, if you would, and the WZBC website,

on the Spinitron thing, and let me know that someone's actually out there. That would be nice, and listening, so if you possibly could, that would be great. Anyway, we always try and provide you with as much live radio as we possibly can, and that's why I've made the effort to be here tonight, in person.

Good evening, anyone, if there is actually anyone out there. Bikini Beach from the album, I think it's the name of the album, Stranded, certainly the name of the track anyway. That's Niels Hoffman, Charlotte Gagel and Philip Chatili, I believe. I'm not sure where they're from exactly. Bikini Beach and the track was Stranded. If you'd like to give us a call, 617-552-4686, I'd be even more grateful than usual for any calls tonight, just to let me know that there is actually somebody out there. In case you're not aware of the weather situation, it could potentially be, you know, a big, it's a nor'easter, so it's a big winter storm, except that we're not actually in winter yet, so it's caught everyone a little bit off guard, to say the least. Anyway, yeah, give us a call, 617-552-4686. Moving on swiftly with Knitting, this is a track called Shuffle.

0: Thanks to Rick for calling in. Rick listens, you know. No, that's his name. That's his actual name, Rick Listens. And he was just calling in and predicting that we're going to get a bad winter. We are probably on course. We are probably due for a bad winter here in Boston. We haven't had a really bad one, by which I mean a lot of snow and a lot of mayhem. For a few years, I've been here 20 years from England, and we've only had less than a handful of really bad ones during that time. More importantly, and then completely unrelated subject, what about Man City then? Any soccer fans out there would care to comment on the Man City situation? What about my friend from Arsenal? Love to hear from you, mate. Give me a call.
1: Hey, Eddie! Eddie Angel!

They were Brits, and they were called the Blossom Toes from the album We're Ever So Clean. They're a British band, as I said, British psychedelia from 1967. I think there were some other records out in 1967, but I can't think of any at the moment. Before that, Nick Lowe, or just Nick, to those of us who move in those circles. Indoor Safari was the album from 2020, and Quiet Place. 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Please give us a call. 617-552-4686 would be the number if there's anything I can play for you. And this is new. This just arrived in the studio from Selfish Recordings. Good name. From Los Angeles, California. The band are called

There you go. That's brand new from a band called Pablo. They're out of Los Angeles, California. And the album is Nocturnal Emission. And I played you there the second track, Madame Deja Vu. Might have another track. It's a good album. Might have another track from that CD a bit later on. But let's move on.

If it's Saturday night, it must be Charlie Sadaka. How egotistical is that? Windows and Creation Rebel. And Krypton Tunes coming to see you. Both from Liverpool, I think. And talking of Liverpool, let's talk about football, or soccer, I suppose you'd call it. And talking about soccer, let's talk about Manchester City. I want my cheeky little Arsenal fan in here to ask him what he thinks about the decision, which will change soccer in England completely. There has been a ruling made against the biggest club, one of the biggest clubs in the world, Manchester City Football Club. And they have been found guilty of basically breaking rules. And everyone is waiting. And it's gone. The trial has gone on for years, the evidence being presented and so on and so forth, 7 years or 8 years or something. And let's just put it this way. They could be booted from the league. Anything could happen. Or indeed, nothing could happen for a number of reasons, which I won't go into. But anyway, it's a huge thing. It is a huge thing for anyone who likes soccer the world over. Anyway, because Laura's here and I'm trying to persuade her to email me again because I didn't get her last email, I'll try and butter her up. So I was thinking back, what does Laura like? I thought Laura liked the 60-foot dolls.

Well, that's what you'd sound like as well if you were Australian. Civic is the name of the band, and Hourglass, most peculiar video, not because it does anything outrageous or it does anything, but because they just look as though they really would rather be almost anywhere else. A bit like some of the people listening to this show, I suspect. Ha ha, you see what I did there? Music from Emma Pollock and Future Tree.

How did I not play that album for you last year? It's kind of been sitting around and I never got round to playing it. Begging the Night is the name of the album. The track was Future Tree from Emma Pollock. Before that, Civic all the way from Australia. Why do I keep mentioning the fact that they're from Australia? Because I'm obsessed with Australia, perhaps. I do love Australia, actually. Went there once, went to Sydney on the way to New Zealand. Fabulous. You can play now, that's fine. Now we'll be good. Thank you. I like to try and fit in some African tracks when I can. And we've had a Brazilian track already. This is Sei Vibes.

In a lot of ways, it's very good to be back on Saturday nights. When I first came to ZBC about 12 or 13 years ago, maybe 14 years ago, I didn't know how to use Spinatron, which is the system where we log all our tracks, all our music on. I didn't know so many things. And have I learnt much since that time? No, not really. But we struggle on anyway. What have we learnt during that time? We've learnt not to fade that up at that particular moment. It's probably all I've learnt. There's probably nothing else. Let's move on with the music, shall we?

0: Adult DVD is the name of the artist, and Cold Caller. I don't know if I've ever played you them before. Probably not. Twin Tribes before that, and a bit of Cold Wave for you. I'd call it Gothic, but apparently it's Cold Wave, and you got to make the right terms here. You got to mention the right terms if you want to hang out with the right people and be accepted in the right circles. Apparently. As if I'd ever be accepted in any circles. I would never want to be accepted in any circle that would consider having someone like me as a member. Let's put it that way. Dogwood Tales, McMemories.
1: I'm going to get fucking burned. You got it. You want to attach it to an arrow? Do it now. Hold it.

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And for what purpose would I do that anyway? So that I could find out if my car's still there, I suppose. Because I have to park some distance away. It's a long story. Let's not get into that, right? So the most hyped band for a long, long time, of a few years ago, was a band called Adorable. But they sounded like this. This is Sunshine Smile on the Z.

from 1993, and I can still remember it, 33 years ago or something like that. I did that in my head. Yeah, amazing, isn't it? Isn't it astonishing? It's just after 11 o'clock on WCBC, and as I keep saying, I don't know why I keep saying it, but I do keep saying it, I've no idea what the weather is doing outside, because I'm absolutely terrified of going outside and finding my car has been swept away, or indeed it's, you know, it's under 4 feet of water or something terrible. Anyway, 617-552-4686, another Laura called me. Well, I mean, the other Laura didn't call me, but...

a lady called Laura, who said she wasn't Laura Palmer, called me and confused me. Hello, it's Laura. Confused me immensely just a moment ago. Why am I sharing this with you? Because she asked for something from this band, Kleenex.

I like to think if the late great John Sir John Peel had been around, controversial figure that he was, he would kind of like the sharp pins. How can I explain what she does to me? And he certainly liked the previous band, as does Laura, by the looks of things, who liked Kleenex. I love Kleenex. And then they had to change their name to Lilliput, which is rather silly. But anyway, before that, Adorable and Sunshine Smile. You're listening to WZBC. Good to have you along. Something from where exactly? Somewhere in India, I think.

The Mighty Fire Engines. I think they were from Scotland and probably on Postcard Records. And certainly a band that the late, great Mr. Sir John Peel would have played back in the day. Yeah, John Peel was controversial because of the things he said in his half-finished... When he passed away, he had half-finished his autobiography, and he used to mention the things that when he was many, many years before, young women, some of whom were underage, were throwing themselves at him, and became a very controversial figure in these very sensitive, very correct ways that we live now. That's about all I've got on that, really, without going into detail. Anyway, we heard from Parvati Khan and Jimmy Aja, a bit of Indian rare groove for you there. I thought things were getting a bit tame with Kleenex and sharp pins and adorable, so I thought I'd throw in some Indian rare groove for you there, followed by, as I say, the Scottish Fire Engines, and now something a bit more soothing, maybe.

Oh, is that how it ends? I wondered how it ended. Mark Eric and Move With The Dawn. And before that, The Sundowners and Always You. Some stuff from the 60s and 70s. Because, why? Well, because, I don't know. You just kind of never, you never hear either of those tracks. I might play some more from the 60s and 70s. I do tend to concentrate on new music, but there's so much music out there from years gone by that never gets listened to. You know what I'm saying?

Oh, the strangest things happen. You know what I'm saying? So I was just queuing up a band called the Linda Lindas, and a lady called Linda called in. What are the chances? What? How could that happen? What forces were at work, if any, there? You work it out yourself. Anyway, we heard from Pablo there. So Pablo are a band from Los Angeles, California. I was going to give their exact address out there, probably a bit too forward. Pablo, a band from Los Angeles, California. And yeah, they sent us in their CD, which is called Nocturnal Emission. And we heard one track earlier on, and then we heard a second one there, which I rather liked as well, No Fear, from the band Pablo. Before that, the Death Valley Girls, and indeed A Message from the Venus Flower. And as previously threatened, these are in fact the Linda Lindas and Burning Out on WZBC, where it's coming up to 11:30.

I play that especially for an ex-girlfriend of mine, the only other American girlfriend I ever had, other than my dear wife. And her name was Jill, and she now lives in happily, I believe, in Japan. And she put me onto a band called And Also the Trees. And here they are now. Only joking, of course. They're far too slow for a rocking rock fest like this show. Let me assure you. Instead, we'll have Wet Denim and Bite Back.

It's WCBC at about 17 or 18 minutes before midnight with me, Charlie Starker. It's a stressful weekend for me because the weather's horrible and I can't go out and do anything. And I can't, I wasn't sure I was going to be able to do the radio show tonight as I keep droning on about the weather. And also, there's no football. Because of the, I watch the Premiership soccer, the UK Premiership soccer, and there are no games this weekend, there are no games next weekend, and there are no games the following weekend. There's a 3-week break because of other games going on, and that's very unusual. Hopefully unique this season. And it's just horrible because that's the way I spend, be it a good thing or a bad thing, other than coming to ZBC. That's how I spend my weekends during the football season, which is about 8 or 9 months of the year. So I'm kind of like at a loose end, to say the least. Anyway, Sons and Do My Thing. And before that, from the album Bite Back, it was Wet Denim and Gates of Steel, and The Thermals before that. Good morning, fellow scavengers, from the album Under Crushing Rain. And the Linda Lindas, I think I told you about them, or I meant to. So that's just as good, really. I mean, as long as I meant to do it, right? Yeah, exactly.

So apparently, I had a caller there from who said that the volume on that last track was extremely low. Apologies for that. It was showing up well into the red on my meters here. I have no idea why that was being limited for some reason. But anyway, it's if you happen to have that single, people will pay a lot of money for that single. It's one of those. There were only 101 copies ever pressed of that single, and the band were called Sardonicus. No one really knows anything at all about them, and they had a couple of tracks on there. That track was called The Nymph from 1973, and it's kind of like a psych classic now. Collectors love that kind of stuff. Girl Scout before that, an Operator. It occurs to me that I played you that track far too many times, and that will probably never happen again, so there. Anyway, I hope the volume is a bit better. What was I doing? What was I doing? Oh, I was chatting with Laura, exactly, saying where did I go to. I tell you, some of the most interesting places I went to, the old Yugoslavia, as it was then, before Eastern Europe started getting changed around, with Glasnost and the fall of the Berlin Wall and all that. I went to the old Yugoslavia, actually into what is now known as Croatia, and the old Romania as well, under the days of Ceausescu. And those were two of the more interesting places I've been to. I've been across Europe, and I did a couple of trips out to Australia, New Zealand. And then 20 years ago, I came here, and I've been on a few cruises and things to see various places. But I love to travel. Travel is a very interesting thing, I think, a very interesting thing, and very, very healthy. And my sister has a kid. My sister lives still in England with her husband, and they come and visit us every few years. And their son is old enough now to be travelling on his own, and he's very soon he's going. Where is he going? He's going to Amsterdam, I think, and Copenhagen as well. So very jealous. I haven't traveled for a few years, unfortunately. It's a long story.

Primitive Ring is the name of the band. What a happy-go-lucky bunch they are. And that track was called Lies from the Other Side. And before that, The Lurkers from the album Fulham Fallout, which I've only managed to get on reissue and is on that hideous, hideous coloured vinyl. I really do not like colour vinyl at all. Anyway, Sardonicus was before that. You're listening to WZBC, and if I keep prattling on enough, it'll eventually be midnight. We're just coming up to midnight. This is WZBC Newton, and we are a college radio station trying to bring you some different music, hopefully music that maybe you haven't heard before and or haven't heard for a very, very long time. Laura, it's interesting you're talking about John Peel. I mean, where do you start with a character like that? You could read his book. His book's very interesting. It's called Margrave of the Marshes or something like that, I believe. And he was a DJ on the pirate ships, and he was also a DJ in the US long before he was a well-established and the longest-serving member on as a DJ of BBC Radio 1. He was the longest-ever-serving DJ there and the least commercial. Strange. Anyway, so John Peel, yeah, I mean, a lot of the stuff I've played over the years has been influenced by him, or you know, is derivative of him. He had his own record label as well, which never went anywhere, Dandelion Records. But yeah, anyway, interesting character, lived on a farm, died in Peru. What can I tell you? Anyway, Knights at Ebb, after young catch of Mr. Connolly. Hi, Mr. Connolly. Mr. Connolly said, was listening on my way home in the car from the Knights of Ebb show at the Middle East. What, tonight? I thought all the rock shows had been cancelled for tonight. I know Ed Sheeran was cancelled, but I understand that's not just because of the weather. You know what I'm saying? There's more to that story, let me tell you. Let's move on. Anyway, if you'd like to give us a call, I'm still desperate for calls. It's pathetic, really, isn't it? 617-552-4686 is the number. Caroline called earlier on and asked for an old scratchy album I've got. She was more specific than that, actually. She wanted one particular scratchy album. So here they are, the Straight Arrows.

Knights of Ebb, which I played especially for Mr. Peter Connolly. Mr. Peter Connolly, who claims to... I mean, why would you say this if it were not true? It's nothing to be proud of. Who claims to be a listener from... he said... what did he say? What did you say, Peter? Excuse me. Was listening on my way home in the car from Knights of Ebb. I often catch you on Saturday nights on the way home. Seldom in time... to message you. Oh, thank you for doing so tonight. And he acknowledges as well just how influential John Peel was, and your comments are spot on, Peter. JP was extraordinarily influential, John Peel that is. However, his alleged personal life is not something to aspire to, sadly. Yes, I agree totally. Anyway, Knights of Ebb, one of the bands he certainly played back in the day. Moving on swiftly with a 7-inch single from Bleachers, which seems to feature another singer as well called Bruce Springsteen, who, although I've never heard of, is apparently quite well known. This is called Chinatown.

You're listening to WZBC with me, Charlie Sedaka, on a Saturday night. I don't know why. Halfway through that, I got extremely bored with that track. And there it was, gone. Truck Fighters and the Gorgon from the album Master Plow. Should have played one of the other tracks before that. Black Mekon and Radioactive Wolfman. Not to be confused with Wolfman Jack, who was a fantastic DJ, Wolfman Jack. And Bleachers before that. And eventually you can hear Bruce on that. Eventually you could hear Bruce. It's a 7-inch single, actually. Bleachers and Chinatown was the name of the track with Bruce. You're listening to WZBC. It's just after 12:20 now, and I'm here till 1 o'clock when I go outside and see if my car's still there, which I guess it will be. Who knows, right? Who knows? Let's move on anyway with the Zip Tie Handcuffs and the Runaround.

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1: The Beths from the album Expert in a Dying Field, and Silence is Golden. Before that, Zip Tie Handcuffs and The Runaround on WZBC. Okay, we heard from them earlier on, and we're going to hear more Adult DVD next with Jesus Christ Supercar.

Thank you.

The name of the band is Couch Dog, and the track was Punch Drunk. Sorry, I was distracted by something shiny, as my wife would say. And before that, another one from Adult DVD. We've got a new album out on Fat Possum Records. Jesus Christ Supercar was the name of the track. Witty, huh? Pretty witty. Before that, from 2022, an excellent album from that year, Expert in a Dying Field from the Beths, and the track was Silence is Golden. I should, maybe I'll just drop a comment in here. Next month, in October, which will be here before you know it, in just a few weeks, we'll be having our fundraiser, where we'll be asking you for money. Be warned. We only do it every couple of years, and it's got to be done. So we hope you'll be with us then, and we hope you'll support us, because we need it, and we have to show that we can do these things. You know what I'm saying? Anyway, more of that later. More of that later. Not later tonight, but because we've still got time to play Plastic Mystic on WZBC, and goodbye.

Okay then. Bikini Beach, the second from them, and Traffic Lights. And before that, Wolf Alice with White Horses, and Plastic Mystic with Goodbye. You're listening to WZBC, only about another 15 minutes or so for me to go. You've done very well if you've survived this far. You've done very well. And moving on with from the album, what's that album called? Television Faces from Private Lives. This is Think I'm Coming Around.

The Skyscrapers from about 8 years ago now, and Time Is Right. Before that, Love Spells, and a new track from the album Love Is The Law, and a track called Perfect Man. Before that, Private Lives, Think I'm Coming Around, from the album Television Faces. You're listening to WZBC. It's only about 7 minutes or something to go now, and try and fit another couple of tracks in if I possibly can. This one from Dry Cleaning.

And that's just about it from me, Charlie Sadaka, for this week. Thanks so much for everyone for listening once again. And I'll catch you hopefully next week. Be safe, everyone, above all else. Let's be kind to each other and all that stuff, okay? You're listening to WZBC Newton. And from me, Charlie Sadaka, good night, God bless, have a fantastic week.

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For years, economists have defined the economic health of a country by its gross domestic product. 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With every oil spill, the GDP goes up. 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Is this how we measure economic progress? Economists must learn to subtract.

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0: Hey, WZBC Newton listeners, are you getting enough sleep? 1 in 3 adults in the U.S. are sleep deprived, reporting less than 7 hours of sleep per night. 1 in 20 adults reported falling asleep at the wheel. Lack of sleep can lead to chronic health problems, an increase in accidents and injuries, and mental health issues. 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Practice good sleep hygiene by going to sleep and waking up at the same time every day. Unlock your potential, one good night's sleep at a time.
1: Chers frères et sœurs, dans la vie, pour paraître honnête, vraiment, il faut d'abord l'être. 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

0: Hi, this is James Brown, soul brother number one, always fighting. Now I'm fighting for your life. I'm fighting for your life because if you use drugs, you better leave it alone. Drugs are contagious. They're killers. Every drug is a killer. Stay away from drugs. Drugs will take your life away. And if you want to live, stay away from drugs because they are super bad, super bad, super bad.
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My name is Bob Funk, your host. Get ready for 4 hours of spirited examination of war-making, empire, corrupt justice, engineered poverty, lying politicians, jingoism, corporate criminality, media disinformation, and orchestrated chaos. I do have to tell you that this show may contain views that do not necessarily reflect WZBC, Boston College, or its Board of Trustees.

0: Welcome to Between the Lines, presenting news and analysis of critical issues affecting our communities, the nation, and the world. I'm Scott Harris. This week we present Sarah Kendzior, a journalist and best-selling author who assesses the state of the nation under Donald Trump's relentless authoritarian onslaught and what we can expect if the Democrats take back control of the House, the U.S. Senate, or both. Dr. Lynn Goldman, professor of environmental and occupational health at George Washington University, who talks about the dangers of the Trump regime's repeal of power plant emission regulations and what's being done to oppose it. And Miranda Bogan of the Center for Democracy and Technology, who examines the potential danger of increasingly powerful artificial intelligence systems and growing calls for slowing down development and regulation. But first, we begin with a summary of some of the week's underreported news stories.
1: South America is reducing hunger faster than any other region in the world. New figures from the UN Food and Agriculture Organization show the share of South Americans facing food insecurity has fallen by roughly one-third since 2020. Brazil has led much of the progress, joining Chile and Guyana among countries where chronic hunger has fallen below the threshold used to track countries on the UN's World Hunger Map. The Economist credited the late leftist Venezuelan president Hugo Chavez for establishing state-subsidized supermarkets. Argentina's progressive presidents Néstor and Cristina Kirchner funded comedores populares, or soup kitchens, for the public good. Brazilian President Luiz Inácio Lula da Silva's Bolsa Família program, which provides income support to ensure children attend school and receive vaccinations, has become a model for social safety net programs across the continent. But major challenges remain: the climate crisis, crop failures, and the potentially powerful El Niño threaten future food supplies. Despite those challenges, UN officials say South America has a realistic chance of becoming the first major world region to eliminate hunger by 2030. A controversial 900-mile oil pipeline across East Africa is nearing completion despite years of opposition from environmental and human rights groups. According to the Yale Environment 360 blog, the East African Crude Oil Pipeline, or ECOP, will carry oil from two fields near Uganda's Lake Albert to an export terminal on Tanzania's east coast. One of those projects, operated by French energy giant Total, extends into Murchison Falls National Park, a major wildlife refuge and important elephant migration corridor. Environmental groups that filed a legal challenge in London seeking to halt the pipeline project warn that oil development threatens wildlife, waterways, and communities along the pipeline's route. The project crosses more than 10,000 subsistence farms and dozens of protected areas. The oil exported through ECOP could ultimately produce an estimated 379 million metric tons of carbon dioxide over the project's 25-year lifespan, exacerbating

0: Fighting the climate crisis. Ugandan President Yoweri Museveni argues the oil industry will generate jobs, investment, and economic growth. But critics question how much local communities will benefit because the oil is initially destined for export. The oil drilling and pipeline project has affected more than 100,000 people amid allegations of unfair compensation, intimidation, harassment, and abuse of people living in its path. The proposed 650-mile Bridger oil pipeline expansion project, planned to be built across Montana and Wyoming, hit a regulatory roadblock after Montana officials withdrew a key waiver granted to the developer. The Bridger pipeline, nicknamed Keystone Light, is a smaller version of the Keystone XL pipeline canceled by President Biden in 2021. The Bridger project would carry dirty high-sulfur Canadian tar sands oil from Alberta to Cushing, Oklahoma. The Trump administration has expedited the project's federal environmental review and granted a cross-border permit, with construction proposed to begin as early as July 2027. Montana's Department of Environmental Quality reversed course after the environmental law group Earth Justice challenged its decision to allow the Bridger pipeline owner to omit financial, economic, and baseline environmental information from its permit application. The state agency now says the company must provide that information before the permitting process can move forward. Critics argue that the earlier waiver was designed to keep the public in the dark on the project's potential harmful impacts. This week's news summary was compiled by Bob Nixon. For Between the Lines, I'm Anna Manzo.
1: Since his re-election in November 2024, Donald Trump has been back in the White House for over 20 months. Every single day since his return to the presidency, his administration has launched a torrent of alarming actions that directly attack democratic institutions, free speech, the Constitution, environmental and corporate regulation, public health, the rule of law, ethics, and human rights, targeting hundreds of thousands of immigrants for violent assault and deportation, while engaging in brazen acts of unprecedented corruption. With Trump's relentless authoritarian onslaught, a large cross-section of Americans are angry, depressed, and feeling overwhelmed, with many tuning out the news, or over time gradually accepting this madness as normal. But there are also literally millions across the country who are actively protesting Trump's policies, his cruel ICE raids, his reckless war in Iran, his irrational tariffs, and his active plot to subvert the outcome of this November's election. Your reporter spoke with Sarah Kendzior, a journalist, anthropologist, and researcher who's the best-selling author of several books, including her latest, The Last American Road Trip, a memoir, and is the former co-host of the popular Gaslit Nation podcast. Here she assesses the state of the nation and what we can expect if the Democrats take back control of the House, the U.S. Senate, or both.
2: You know, we have had 10 years of Trump, and the Biden interlude was really Trump and his backers continuing to operate behind the scenes because they were never punished, even for open acts of sedition in January 2021. So this has just been nonstop kind of bad news for a decade. And then you add in things like AI technology, climate catastrophes, you know, all of these other factors, which, of course, Trump and his administration are doing nothing to stop. They're trying to exacerbate them. And, you know, it is very overwhelming. I think there's a big difference between expecting the worst and accepting it. I think it's normal and rational to expect Trump and his backers to do the worst possible things for America, the worst things for ordinary average Americans. But that doesn't mean you accept it. It doesn't mean that you kick back and, you know, sort of shrug and say, well, you know, I accept this abuse of migrants. I accept this abandonment of the next generations and so forth. You know, you have to retain your moral core. And I wrote an essay about that a decade ago called We're Heading Into Dark Times, you know, that gives advice about how to you know, to keep that moral core. And one thing I recommended people do is just keep a diary, like write down every day what lines you wouldn't cross, what values you maintain no matter what. And that way, even when you feel, you know, shook up and panicked, you still have a sense of who you are within this broader struggle.
1: Sarah, if the Democrats take control of the House or the Senate or both, they face an enormous challenge of reconstructing our broken nation's democratic institutions. They probably won't get a chance to really do that until they have a trifecta, the House, Senate, and the White House, maybe the following year in 2028. Democrats aren't very good at accountability. We've seen failure after failure. With George W. Bush, there was never any Democratic Party effort for accountability about mass surveillance or torture. In the case of Donald Trump, Merrick Garland, the attorney general under Joe Biden, he waited 2.5 years to prosecute Trump after the January 6th insurrection that killed a bunch of people and, of course, was a blatant attempt to overthrow the elected U.S. government. Democrats back in power in Congress, what do you think?
2: I mean, I think a lot of them are in on it, like not most of the Democrats, but definitely the top ones. I think they're in hock to their donors, in particular AIPAC, Silicon Valley donors, fossil fuel donors. You know, a lot of them overlap directly with the Republicans. You know, you have the same lobbying groups and the same corporations paying off everybody on both sides of the aisle so that there isn't any true representation. And, you know, again, it's like people forget, like the Democrats did actually win in 2020, and they got the House, the Senate, and the presidency, and then they failed to enact even their most basic campaign promises. I mean, one I'll never forget is just, you know, that they resolved to protect the Postal Service. That was a major issue because Louis DeJoy had tried to tamper with the election. And then when Biden, you know, replaced people on the Board of Governors that, you know, selects who's in charge of the Postal Service, he picked people that would protect DeJoy. So this whole situation we're having now with mail-in ballots and the legitimacy of the election and whether Trump is going to, you know, start to claim that, that votes are illegitimate because of it, all could have been prevented had Biden just fulfilled his campaign promise on the most basic thing, like the Postal Service. But they didn't do it. They had 2 years to get this stuff done, and they failed. And I think that because the Republicans are so overtly horrible, there is a good chance that Democrats will win, including in places they haven't won in a long time. But that shouldn't really be seen as an endorsement of the Democrats as much as just, you know, real fear and hatred of the Republicans, because they don't follow through. They have this constant rotating villain that just, you know, switches sides. It was like Joe Lieberman when I was younger. So, you know, Connecticut shout out there. Yeah. Now it's John Fetterman. It was Kristen Sinema. You know, there's always one who just switches and then you end up with like a 51-49 vote and it doesn't pass and it's a mess. And so I kind of wonder who that person will be. It's very frustrating. I sometimes think the greatest success will be more in governors or mayors or people who can issue, you know, direct orders and get direct results, like the way Mamdani has been doing in New York. And, you know, obviously he has his flaws too, but it seems like he moves at a much faster pace without a lot of this nonsense that the, you know, Biden folks especially did. Like, remember the Senate parliamentarian? Like, suddenly all these characters come out of the woodwork whenever anyone has a good idea, and they're like, no, impossible. That can never happen. And then everybody's like, you know, what did I vote for? Like, why did I spend all this time, you know, I've heard this from volunteers, like, why did I spend all this time volunteering to campaign for people and help them for free when they are no desire to help me and they're doing nothing to stand up to all this red tape and bureaucracy either? So
1: that was Sarah Kendzior, a journalist and best-selling author of The Last American Road Trip, a memoir. Find a link to her Substack newsletter and related analysis and commentary by visiting our Between the Lines website at btlonline.org. In February, the Trump administration's Environmental Protection Agency finalized its rescission of the 2009 greenhouse gas endangerment finding, which cleared the way for their September 14th elimination of regulations that limit planet-warming emissions from coal and gas-fired power plants. This move repeals the Biden-era rules that required existing coal and new gas plants to capture at least 90% of their carbon emissions. The now overturned regulations also tighten restrictions on coal plants' release of mercury and other toxic metals, which pose significant health challenges, especially to children and pregnant women. Trump's actions are part of the Project 2025 playbook, the Heritage Foundation's blueprint for rolling back environmental protections, women's rights, civil rights, and other federal regulations, protecting people from the predations of the fossil fuel industry, tech bros, and the billionaire class in general. Between the Lines' Melinda Tuhu spoke with Dr. Lynn Goldman, professor of environmental and occupational health at George Washington University, a pediatrician, and former assistant administrator for toxic substances at the Environmental Protection Agency. Here she talks about the dangers of the Trump regime's elimination of power plant emission regulations and what's being done to oppose it.
3: The endangerment assessment, the only basis that they have for criticizing it, which I completely disagree with, is that we should only be looking at the direct health impacts caused by the actual greenhouse gas pollutants. And I would be the last to say that carbon dioxide harms us per se. Methane can harm us, but not at the levels that we're concerned about for destruction of our climate and our planet. But methane at those levels isn't poisoning us. I would agree with that. Some of the other greenhouse gases actually are toxic, but you know that's not what they're focused on. And I think CO2 and methane are the big ones. But every time we're emitting CO2 and methane, it's because we are doing combustion of fuels that also emit particulate matter pollution, nitrous oxides, and other pollutants that do immediately directly harm our health. And so as a public health person, I look at the whole thing. You know, that's what you're breathing. That's what you're getting. But I also think that the fact that the way greenhouse gases harms our health is through changing our planet, basically making it uninhabitable. That is important for the health of children and people. And there are many pollutants where they harm us through indirect means, which, by the way, also I would say this administration has been attacking regulations on some of those. I'll give you an example of another one, mercury. So mercury is emitted by the combustion of coal, but the toxicity I'm worried about, is it because you're breathing that mercury in the air from those coal emissions? No, those coal emissions are falling out into water, being converted by microbes into methyl mercury, being magnified into the food chain, and then being eaten, and then poisoning the brains of developing fetus and children. It's because it happens that way, does that mean to me as a public health person that I will ignore that it's coming from coal combustion? No. The whole point of protecting the public's health is going upstream and preventing the pollution in the first place. Every single hazard that was identified by the endangerment assessment, the magnitude is greater than what people thought when that original report was released.
4: If there's a lawsuit, and I guess lawsuits get filed after these decisions get made, you can't do them before that. Now that they've announced this and there's a lawsuit, does that keep these changes from happening, or can they go forward until the lawsuit's resolved?
3: I think the action needs to be published in the Federal Register, and that can trigger them filing suit. Those who are suing can attempt to talk a judge into issuing a stay on a regulation while the suit is being considered. So that's a possibility that there would be a delay through that. I think one thing that a lot of us are focused on is the fact that, you know, it was several years ago that the U.S. Supreme Court in Massachusetts versus EPA made a decision that indeed EPA is authorized to regulate greenhouse gases and needed to do so. And that spurred EPA into the process of making that happen. Supreme Court now, I think industry may hope, might come up with a different decision. And there's a concern that there could be a departure from a precedent in the way that we've seen some decisions get reversed. And hopeful not, but I think that could be part of the strategy that's being played out. I'm sure that the EPA is aware that there will be litigation and that there's a potential for a stay, but they may be hopeful seeing a case like this advance to the Supreme Court and being able to win, you know, for once and for all, you know, on this issue.
1: That was Dr. Lynn Goldman, professor of environmental and occupational health at George Washington University and a member of the Environmental Protection Network, made up of hundreds of former EPA staffers. Find more analysis and commentary on the Trump regime's elimination of power plant emission regulations by visiting our Between the Lines website at btlonline.org. In recent weeks, concern over the potential dangers of advanced artificial intelligence intensified after former OpenAI and Anthropic researcher Jacob Coxon resigned, warning that AI companies are racing towards self-improving superintelligence without adequate safeguards. His warning came as prominent AI executives, including Dario Amodei, Sam Altman, and Elon Musk, have acknowledged serious risks from increasingly powerful AI. Adding to those concerns, OpenAI disclosed incidents in which experimental AI agents concealed mistakes, fabricated information, sought unauthorized access, and attempted to evade human controls, behavior the company described as a warning shot about the challenges of keeping more capable AI systems under control. Although there's been growing nervousness and concern in recent years about the potential of AI to cause harm, recently revealed behavior of AI agents deceiving humans, bypassing guardrails, and sophisticated AI collaboration to hack external networks has triggered more focused public debate on the need to slow down development and impose regulation. Your reporter spoke with Miranda Bogan, director of the Center for Democracy and Technology's AI Governance Lab and chief technologist, who assesses the potential danger of increasingly powerful AI systems and growing calls for AI regulatory legislation at both the U.S. federal level and internationally.
5: Well, what I can tell you is that folks who are close to the companies developing this technology are worried about what they term in a technical phrase as recursive self-improvement, which is when AI models will conduct their own research to continue to improve their capabilities, et cetera. Myself and my organization haven't been focused on that particular threat model because we are really thinking about what are people's experiences today with the technology that's already in their lives and being imposed on them. And in both cases, what we see is that often the decisions to move forward with the technology or to engage in certain types of training activities in terms of technical development are just made very, very quickly. People are feeling pressure to move quickly, and that doesn't typically lead enough time to think about, is this something we want to do? Have we mitigated the risks of this? And is this a future that we want to walk into? And that's what we're hearing the calls from leaders today saying, that we would like to slow down because we don't feel like we've been able to do that work, and moving quickly at this point seems like it's a bigger risk than a benefit. And I think that's long been the case, and hopefully the developers, the leading developers, will step back and say, what are we actually building for, and is this the right move?
1: One of the key issues being discussed now, and again, it's good there's a focus on this, is the need for regulation of AI development. Even the owners of the AI companies are supporting some form of government regulation. However, they're not being very clear about what kind of regulation they support and whether it's more PR or not. In your view, how urgent is the call for regulation, and what form do you believe it should take? Senator Bernie Sanders of Vermont had some proposals recently on regulating AI. Well, President Trump says that the threat posed by AI is a hoax. We've heard that about a lot of threats to humanity from President Trump. But Bernie Sanders, I know specifically, wanted to ban superintelligence AI.
5: There's no silver bullet to addressing the risks posed by AI. And I think people wish there were. But what we do need is to change the incentives that shape the behavior of the developers of this technology. And what that means is creating the conditions where they have more time to do safety testing, where they are ensuring that the benefits of the technology that they're building and of the trillions of dollars that they stand to gain are going to actually go back to the public, and that the cost of getting to a point of very advanced technology doesn't outweigh those benefits. But right now, you know, we're not seeing that. And so what I think is necessary from a regulatory perspective is increasing the robustness of a third-party testing ecosystem. Right now, we have to take the word of the developers that what they're building is safe, and you know, I think we're past that, right? Even, you know, businesses of all kinds get audited and scrutinized by third-party inspectors and testers. And if this is going to be a very disruptive technology, it seems that would be warranted. So we're hearing some calls from the leaders of the large AI companies for embedded auditors, embedded evaluators to be watching what the companies are doing. That's a good start, but it is still, in their view, a voluntary move. And it's a question of what will those auditors be looking for and what will happen if they find something. So regulation can really shore that up. And then we also need to think about the, of course, broader externalities and societal impacts here. And that's not something you can govern at the model level. That's something like these are very intertwined policy issues. And unfortunately, we just haven't seen federal policymakers really wrap their head around it and do something. They've sort of made some proposals here and there, but it's a bit of a game of whack-a-mole. And so hopefully they will, as after this these last few weeks, really take this seriously and put some pieces on the board and move them forward.
1: That was Miranda Bogan, director of the Center for Democracy and Technology's AI Governance Lab and chief technologist. Find links to news and analysis about the threat of AI and calls for regulation by visiting our Between the Lines website at btlonline.org.

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Our theme music was written by Richard Hill and performed by Mikata. This week's program was produced by Susan Bramhall, Mary Hunt, Anna Manzo, Bob Nixon, Melinda Tuhus, and Jeff Yates. For Between the Lines,

0: Welcome to Counterspin, your weekly look behind the headlines. I'm Janine Jackson. This week on Counterspin, corporate news media sell a lot of messages, but perhaps the overarching one is, this is how it is. You could be mad about it. We might give you a personal profile, but hey, this is just how it is. And how it is that there are 34.5 million people living in poverty, according to the Census Bureau. The United States has the second highest poverty rate among major developed nations in the OECD, Organization for Economic Cooperation and Development, trailing only Costa Rica. You're not happy with that? Well, welcome to corporate media's echo chamber, where your dissatisfaction is naive at best. When people try to fight for something better, we get a lot of noise about how that can't work, it won't work. And you know who else wanted social change? Communists, socialists. The idea is that we'll be frightened off from wanting healthcare because, you know what, Russia. The good news is that ever-increasing numbers of people just aren't buying what elite media are selling, which is the same old top-down racist, why would you even speak up blather that we've been listening to for decades, and then the narrating of the nightmare that we're living through. It's not that DSA, Democratic Socialists of America, are the answer, but ask yourself, why won't corporate media engage the questions they pose? We'll hear from Raina Lipsitz, author of The Rise of a New Left, How Young Radicals Are Shaping the Future of American Politics, from Verso Books. She's also author of a range of pieces, including some on socialism, including some for fair.org. That's coming up this week on Counterspin. Washington State Democratic Congresswoman Pramila Jayapal released a survey indicating that 94% of Democratic voters support a universal public health insurance program, and so do a majority of self-defined moderate and independent voters. The survey noted that single-payer health care is also popular in battleground states. Yet progressive lawmakers are constantly told to moderate, in other words, weaken, in other words, stop, their communication around universal health care. Sure, people want it, but if you as a representative push for it, you're sure to lose. Well, millions of people in 2026 appear to be tired of the message that we can't have the things we need and are willing to fight for. What's in the way are powerful people and their institutions who want to hang on to their outsized power, and corporate news media who are invested in telling us that we can't have things like a living wage, like health care that doesn't bankrupt you, like human rights no matter your skin color. Elite media's message seems to be, sure, that would be nice. But seriously, once you grow up, you learn that we just can't have things we want. Other wealthy countries have them. Well, we aren't them. People have resisted that oppressive storyline throughout history, and it's happening now. The trouble is, you might not learn about it if you only watch corporate news, where the very word socialism is used as a thought stopper rather than an opening to conversation, much less change. Our guest thinks a lot about this situation. Raina Lipsitz writes on politics and gender and culture for many outlets, including fair.org. And she's author of The Rise of a New Left, How Young Radicals Are Shaping the Future of American Politics, from Verso Books. She joins us now by phone. Welcome to Counterspin, Raina Lipsitz.
1: Thank you so much for having me.
0: Well, I will trot out a site that I use. In 2000, when USA Today was covering activism in Seattle around the WTO. It reported, quote, "Little noticed by the public, the upcoming World Trade Organization summit has energized protesters around the world," close quote. I think that that's emblematic of corporate news media. You know, citizens, you know, person on the street, let's get your opinion. But wait, you got together with other people to try to actually change things? Well, now you're marginal and maybe criminal and certainly stupid. You know, I think we're seeing this now writ maybe larger because now the protesters are inside the House, right? Now groups like DSA, Democratic Socialists for America, are making inroads, electing candidates, reaching people who are disaffected. And so it seems like elite news media are bringing out their rhetorical guns, and you've been documenting that. I'm thinking of a piece you wrote in August, noting the Atlantic Magazine article headlined, "The DSA is a Parasite," but there's lots. Where would you start if you're talking about the way that corporate news media are treating DSA, yes, but also the very word socialism?
1: I think the piece that you mentioned is a perfect place to start. The DSA is a parasite. It's a particularly odious example of the kind of coverage I was writing about. And I was pretty disturbed actually to see the headline because it's such a loaded framing to characterize socialists or any group of people, black and brown people, anyone, to characterize as a roach or vermin or a parasite. That's pretty kind of dangerous language that I think has real world consequences and can in fact harm people. There are different ways that they frame this, and you identified many of them in your introduction. The scariest and worst to me are the ones that mimic the language of frankly, of genociders the world over. It's that parasite language, that vermin language. But I think more common than that is what you said about presenting people, any activists, any group of people who are trying to challenge power and change things, fundamentally unserious, ridiculous, fringe, marginal. I think that's the more common framing. Mm-hmm. And I was thinking about what you said about, you know, you just have to grow up, or when you're older, you'll understand, which has been a message I've heard actually my whole adult life, as long as I've been politically engaged, right, which I'd say started when I was 18 and could vote, became very interested in American politics. And that's always what I've heard. And I think one thing that's really changed a lot, and that it accounts in many ways for the resurgence we're seeing of socialism in the United States and the success of DSA, is the fact that millennials have grown up. You know, mm-hmm. I mean, I'm 43 years old. I'm going to be 44 in December. I'm not exactly a kid anymore. I don't feel like a kid. I don't have the same freedom that I did as a student or as a young person. And many people who were characterized as very young and silly for a long, long time, which was always the media framing around millennials, my generation, are now parents, they're trying to buy homes, they have serious jobs, they have all the same adult responsibilities as everybody else in this country, and they're in a much, much worse position financially than their parents were overall on average.
0: It sounds like folks are feeling reached, feeling listened to, you know, feeling like there might be something they can be part of to bring change, and we're seeing that clamped down on in subtle and less subtle ways, which is part of the things that you write about. Just to get to the core of it, what is it that is being demonized? Because it sounds like organizing, you know, it sounds right, like getting people together to fight for something they want is being treated by elite media as in itself suspect.
1: Yes, exactly. And I think there's a lot of internal contradictions in the framing, in the pushback to DSA. I mean, I wrote in a piece for FAIR, I mentioned what Barack Obama said when he was leaving office in January 2017, I think is when he said this, but he made an explicit appeal to young people. He said, if you don't like where the country is going, grab a clipboard, get out there, get some signatures, run for office yourself. Hillary Clinton made a similar remark about 10 months earlier in 2016 when she was on the campaign trail. So these are things I've heard my whole adult life. You need to do the work, and you should stop complaining or posting on social media. You should actually get out there and do the organizing work. And that is exactly what DSA has been doing, and that's why we're in a stronger position than we've ever been since the beginning of the organization. There's consensus around that, and I know a lot of people who've been DSA members for much longer than I have, and there's a new seriousness here. We've adapted to changing conditions, and I think a lot of the credit for that goes to people who took that in, who admired Obama, who worked for him in many cases, quite literally worked for him, and said, you know what, that's right. We need to approach this in a very serious and disciplined way, and we want it to work, and we want to actually have some power on the left, which growing up in the 90s, I did not really perceive us as having any organized power, frankly. I knocked doors for Ralph Nader in college, and I was proud to do so, but it didn't feel then, and it certainly turned out to be the case that we didn't come anywhere near electing Ralph Nader as much as I admire him in many ways. So conditions have changed, and we've adapted to those changes, and I'm very proud of what we're doing. But what you hear from the media and also from powerful actors in the Democratic Party is that they now want to shut that down, which is at odds with everything else they've ever said about youth engagement. But what they mean by youth engagement is go vote for who we tell you to vote for, mm-hmm. and stay out of it otherwise. And I think DSA has a much more serious and holistic approach to political organizing.
0: Well, I'm going to bring you back to what DSA, what that actually looks like day to day. But if we could roll through some of what folks will have gleaned from news media coverage of not just DSA, but socialism in general, which is kind of used as like a slur. And as I say at the top, a thought stopper. So one of the arguments is this is silly. And because it's silly, you're going to hand power to the right. So you're just going to lose. Another argument is, well, it's just young people with blue hair and they can't lead us anywhere. But then another, and you talk about how the arguments fight with themselves, because another argument is, well, socialism is just rich white people cosplaying as working class. So it's not really real. The arguments don't agree with one another, but they seem to add up to, yeah, this would be good, but it can't happen. So you're kind of mean to even introduce it to people. And that, I think, only works when media don't talk about what's actually happening on the ground. It only works when it's a purely rhetorical argument.
1: Yeah, exactly. And the media, really, they can't make up their minds about us because they're throwing a lot of things at the wall to see what sticks and trying to find something that's actually going to work against DSA. And so far, they've found things that have gained a little bit of traction here and there, but not really enough to stop us. And that's why there's this constant, are we ridiculous snowflakes who've never had any real world experience, don't know what we're doing, really naive, really silly, or are we terrifying terrorists who hate America, who are trying to harm people? And, you know, those are both ridiculous caricatures that have nothing to do with the actual people in the actual organization. But they're also just fundamentally contradict each other. You know, we can't be both scary and silly and not going to win. So you can see the limits of that thinking and the limits of the coverage and the pushback. And I guess I would also say that the people in the organization are, they're just in fact very serious, ordinary people. You know, there is very much a framing of it's white people, it's privileged people, it's college kids who had all the advantages. I don't think that's entirely wrong, but I also don't think that it's a bad thing to be a privileged person who is standing in solidarity with people who've had fewer privileges in their lives. I think that's actually what you're supposed to be doing. And that's another message I grew up hearing, right? That from Democratic Party leaders, from progressives in my community, from all of my teachers, all of my educators, my whole life have said, with great privilege comes great responsibility. That's actually a very, very mainstream American message. And it's kind of bizarre to me to now say, oh, we didn't mean that. We didn't mean it if you're actually talking about economic policy or changing conditions or helping people in a material way. We only meant that you should, I don't know, work for a nonprofit. I'm not sure what else that could mean,
0: right,
1: other than what we're now seeing.
0: Exactly. Well, part of what reporters have to grapple with is just facts on the ground. And the facts on the ground are that DSA-supported or self-defined socialists have been winning elections, have been appealing to people, and people are voting for them. Like, for example, Zohran Mamdani, our mayor here in New York City. Zohran Mamdani crashes the party was New York Magazine's profile headline. And I think that gets what we're talking about, which is, you know, there's a lot of rhetoric about bottom up and we should listen to people. But then when somebody does that and organizes, somehow they're interfering with the way that things should actually work. It's a big tell, I think, on elite media, the treatment of Mamdani.
1: Absolutely. And there's a real mystification. Some of it, I have to say, some of it is very evidently bad faith and comes from, ideological enemies. And some of it, I think, actually just reveals the naivete of corporate media and of certain types of political operatives, that they really are mystified, truly mystified by what's going on, because they can't imagine doing things the decent, honorable way. They're like, what is the secret? What's the trick? You know, are you taking money from China?
0: Right.
1: Are you Russian bots? All of this kind of, frankly, conspiracy thinking, because they themselves would never sort of spend time on a project that didn't immediately enrich them, improve their social standing, get them a job. You know, so the idea that there now are tens of thousands of people motivated by a desire to help each other and to improve conditions for everybody, it just doesn't make any sense to them. And that's very revealing of their worldview and of their own personal experiences, what they would or wouldn't do to help other people.
0: But then also the fact that they're like, because I can't imagine it, you shouldn't either. You know, it'd be one thing if they went away with their opinions, but they don't. They put them in our face every day and say, you have to stop thinking this way. This isn't going to work. And it's almost like a threat. You know, it's not going to work because we're not going to let it work.
1: Right.
0: I find it frightening.
1: Yeah. And it's also a loss of control, right? I mean, the people who are used to being the gatekeepers, used to being the ones who tell us what to do, it's a threatening thing to them to now have a large and growing group of people who are saying, actually, I don't care what you're telling me to do. I feel like I'm drawn to this person. I'm going to vote for this person, work for this policy, join this organization. And it's destabilizing and threatening to the entire order that these people have built their lives and careers around. So in a way, I have some sympathy on a human level. It's
0: right.
1: Like they thought they were doing everything the right way, and it's really stopped working for them. You know, that's a lesson that the left has had to learn over decades, right? If something's not working, you're supposed to recalibrate. You're supposed to figure out another way. It does call into question, what are their ultimate goals? Do the people who are the anti-DSA faction in the Democratic Party, do they actually want Democrats to win? It's hard to believe that some of them really want that, given the choices that they're making, because the energy in the party quite clearly is with the rising socialist tide. And if you're shutting down enthusiastic young people, people who've never participated before, people who were drawn to this or that campaign because it gave them hope, and you're saying, no, we can't have that kind of energy, I think you're working against the interests of the party and the country, and I think you're doing it for other reasons.
0: Obviously, this is not like an ad for DSA. It's really about socialism and its place in corporate media's conversation and how they define it, because you can see different ideas taken seriously, but then once they get a label, then they go off the page. And it's odd. And it's an infantilizing of the reading public, as though we don't understand what can happen and what we can work for, you know. But I did want to give you a chance to just say, you know, does DSA hide what they're about? You know, because part of what we hear is that it's like shifty or sinister somehow. Does DSA hide what they are for? And what does the work look like day to day? What does it look like?
1: Sure. To answer the first question, no, of course we don't hide what we're for. We have a public platform, a website that's actually pretty, I think, user-friendly and easy to see what the platform is. I think where there is some legitimate confusion sometimes is that individual politicians and candidates have their own platforms, which are, you know, as with Zoran Mamdani, which are sometimes differ in small ways from the national DSA platform. But again, that's not hidden. I mean, you can look up what a candidate, particularly our candidates, you can look up what they stand for and find that out pretty easily and where they diverged from the national organization. Zoran Mamdani was extremely clear about that throughout the race and consistent and stayed on message. You know, the actual work of what we're doing is also not a secret and is also available to anyone and in fact has been used very successfully for a long time by the right. You know, I mean, yeah. It's old-fashioned. It's knocking on doors. It's talking to our neighbors. It's going to meetings, organizing meetings, calling venues to see if they will host a meeting for free or for a low fee, and then getting people to show up to those meetings, calling, texting, making connections, you know, reaching out to other human beings. I really do think that a big part of this also is emerging from the shadow of the pandemic. You know, people are so desperate for that still. It wasn't that long ago that we couldn't hug each other, that we couldn't congregate and couldn't have large meetings in closed spaces. And that was a real loss, I think. We're social creatures. People missed each other. They missed the feeling of connection and community. They missed having friends and doing social activities together. So I think that's also a big part of what's happening now. And that could be true of any political tendency, but it's true now of the left because people are so angry about the status quo and the leadership of the Democratic Party has failed repeatedly. How is it that Donald Trump is still the president? I ask myself that pretty much every day. Mm-hmm. You know, I know what my answers are, but some of that at least can be blamed on Democratic leadership, I think.
0: Well, and I'll just point folks to fair.org and your articles going back several years, including talking about how corporate media kind of sigh at Donald Trump. Oh, gosh, how did we wind up here?
1: Right.
0: You know, but then when people want to say, well, you know, we can see how we got here and we want to pull ourselves out of it, then suddenly that's a different conversation. It's on a different page and it's treated with a different lens. So
1: right.
0: I blame media.
1: I do as well. And I just want to say they also say act as if it's evident, particularly when he won in 2024. Oh, it's a vibe shift. This is what people really wanted all along. We have to admit it's a center right or a, not even center right, like a right wing fascist country. I really reject that narrative completely. I mean, Donald Trump never had a consistent, strong majority of Americans who said, yes, I like this guy. I admire him. I support him. Many, many, many people in this country are checked out. Tens of millions of people didn't vote, don't vote. You know, what does that tell you? It doesn't, to me, it does not tell me that Donald Trump is some kind of popular reflection of the Democratic will. I just don't think that's accurate.
0: Well, I'll just ask you finally if you have any further thoughts you want to share. But also, I think that one of the main harms that corporate media do is suggest that politics, first of all, it's a thing called politics. It's not like your life as you live it and, you know, how you buy groceries and how you interact with your neighbors. It's this separate thing called politics. But then also, politics is just electoral politics, and it doesn't have anything to do with what happens in between. And I think that's what disaffects a lot of people, because people don't see their lives pulling a lever every 4 years. That's not where they think of, you know, making change. So just final thoughts on this set of issues, Raina Lipsitz.
1: I think that's a really good point. I think that we've siloed off the idea of politics is something you do every 4 years. You show up to the polling place and you cast a vote, and that's the sum total of your obligation as a citizen, as a human. I think of politics as a much more encompassing thing, a much more holistic thing. And it can be a very satisfying and important aspect of life that enhances your life, that brings you joy, connection, community, friendship. I say this in a lot of interviews. I know now, I think, 3 different babies who exist because their parents met in DSA. I mean, that's a really beautiful thing, you know, to have people starting families together because they met through this organization. I think it's really sad to me that politics is so closely associated with misery, fighting, division, unhappiness, when in fact it can be a very life-affirming thing if you find your political home, if you find your people, and if you're working together consistently and joyfully towards a goal that is going to help improve things for your neighbors, your community, and your own family. And that's what we need to bring back, is that connection. And that's a global phenomenon. I've talked to people all around the world about my book, and they all say, you know, how do we get this back? How do we get people to feel like, you know, it's not that you win all the time. It's not that every moment is hopeful or filled with joy. It's a deeper thing, and it's a longer term commitment. But that satisfaction can only come from building your life around a set of commitments, all of which are political in nature.
0: Well, I'm going to end on that note. Raina Lipsitz writes on politics and culture for many outlets, including Fair.org. And the book is The Rise of a New Left, How Young Radicals Are Shaping the Future of American Politics. That's from Verso Books. Thank you so much, Raina Lipsitz, for joining us this week on Counterspin.
1: Thank you so much for having me.
0: And that's it for Counterspin for this week. 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I'm Janine Jackson. 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
2: When it comes to socialism, the key word is social. 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
5: Welcome to The Intercept Briefing. I'm Michaela Lacey, senior politics reporter at The Intercept. And today, we're going to talk about the apocalypse.
6: You truly believe that AI could kill us all in less than a decade?
7: Yes, I do.
5: If you've been disturbed by the increasingly dystopian flavor of today's world, you're not alone. It can be hard to keep track. And if you listen to this show, you're familiar with the imagery. Mass agents in the streets, soldiers clad in camo patrolling U.S. cities, mounting numbers of U.S. strikes committing extrajudicial killings of civilians in international waters, and a populace faced with a literal war against machines, not just at home, but around the world.
8: First, our warfighters are leveraging a variety of advanced AI tools.
5: Washington is in turmoil over calls coming from inside the House to regulate AI before it's too late. President Donald Trump has called the whole dust-up a hoax, even as MAGA architect Steve Bannon appeared alongside independent Senator Bernie Sanders to promote human control over AI, as Congress balks at renewed pressure to do something, anything before they recess again until November.
7: When the future of humanity is at stake, we need binding international safety rules, not voluntary standards from the industry.
8: All they're trying to do is to use a crisis and turn it to their advantage by creating a moat, a cartel, where not only can other aspiring companies get in, but more importantly, they're going to have a liability shift to the American people.
5: None of this would come as a surprise to our guests today, award-winning journalists and documentarians Naomi Klein and Astra Taylor, whose latest book documents the end times ideology that unites the players trying to hasten just the final doomsday AI leaders are warning us about. Today, we're discussing the players responsible for bringing the most Orwellian features of our collective imagination to life, and we'll break down just what their project entails: prophecy as policy, and speeding up the end of the world to save the chosen few. Klein and Taylor's new book is called End Times Fascism and the Fight

0: Really excited to be here.
1: I want to start with how you conceptualize this idea. How did you come to develop the notion of end times fascism?
2: Well, it was born of the early weeks of the new Trump, the second Trump administration, really trying to put our fingers on the continuities and the ruptures of what we were seeing. Both Astra and I had been doing a lot of public conversations, webinars, and we both remember the first Trump administration, right? So we were familiar with certain things that we were seeing, but we didn't feel that the old ways of understanding who Trump is, what he's trying to accomplish, even what fascism is, was fully capturing what we were seeing, right? And here we're thinking about like invading Greenland, declaring Canada the 51st state, creating an ICE army, the relationship with El Salvador's maximum security prisons. Like, you know, so we're really trying to map this. For me personally, I was finding that a lot of people were reading and talking about earlier books of mine, like The Shock Doctrine, as a way to understand it. And I was really feeling like it does not actually capture the full thing. Like history does not just repeat on a loop. You know, we often talk about how it accumulates, it compounds, right? Mm-hmm. And so as people who are, you know, pretty keenly attuned to both political and ecological crises, we were really noticing that the planet is a player in our politics. And that this seemed to be a kind of fascism that was different in that it didn't have a future horizon. This was a fascism that had no vision of our world continuing, right? There's always an apocalyptic quality to fascism, but there is a horizon for the in-group after the cataclysm. And we really weren't seeing that in this politics. It was much more about bunkering down in and taking breakdown for granted. So yeah, those are the origins of it. And we're not saying it's wholly new. We're saying that history moves and takes us to new places.
1: Astra, for people who haven't read the book, can you tell us briefly, like a top level view of what you're arguing?
0: We're arguing that the far right has taken a new apocalyptic turn. Right. I mean, to emphasize what Naomi just said, you know, we're interested in the continuities, but we're also interested in what has changed. So, you know, people for a while have been wondering, is this the F word? Is this fascism? If so, what does that mean for us? And this book attempts to answer that question by really taking seriously, well, what has changed? And as a consequence, how has the right wing changed? The fascism of the 20th century emerged out of certain catastrophic conditions, the sort of classic fascism, which also had antecedents in colonialism and Jim Crow, right? It also didn't come from nowhere. But, you know, it was a phenomenon that emerged in the wreckage of the First World War and the Great Depression. It was a response to those crises. So today we're living in an age of crises that were unimaginable a century ago, climate change, an era of nuclear weapons, right? Nuclear weapons were not known to Mussolini or Hitler. Artificial intelligence, forms of wealth that are incredibly concentrated and incredibly global. Social media, incredibly networked media technologies. And so this planetary scale has shifted the kind of fascism that we're responding to. So our argument is that as a response to these crises, the fascism of today has abandoned the idea of Armageddon never ending, of there being a future horizon for their in-group, and that end times fascism is actually an alliance. Fascism is always an alliance, an uncomfortable alliance of different groups, but end times fascism is an alliance of three main components. And so the book analyzes them and the ways that they overlap and the ways that they actually conflict, so that religious end-timers, who are a major force in the U.S. government and the Israeli government and more broadly, who have a sort of messianic conviction that the end is nigh and that the Messiah will come, and they want to accelerate what they see as the fulfillment of biblical prophecy. The tech end-timers, the tech right, that is playing with a similar script in the sense that they're you know, imagine

0: A future where there's, have created a digital superintelligence, or maybe we've left the planet. And then the ethno-nationalists in Timers who view, immigration as an existential threat and believe the only response to the, increasing disasters and insecurity is to fortress the border and bunker down and save their in-group. So these different prongs find a kind of uneasy alliance in their conviction that, this world's going to hell and that their group will survive the wreckage. And so there's, old classic features of fascism, supremacy, a supremacist thinking, kind of eugenics thinking, a willingness to indulge in violence, a sense of sort of woundedness. Fascism is always a movement of sort of the powerful injured. So their sense that they're under siege from below. And so these dimensions, though, have been updated for our new risk-filled era. And so the book looks at the coalition and their strengths, but also their weaknesses.
1: The book is an exploration of how deeply so much of the far right and its grip on sectors from tech to the military has been driven by what you're talking about, this apocalyptic worldview. One question I wanted to put to both of you is, when you think about this, how do you understand a vision that is so destructive also being so unifying for these coalitions that you're talking about?
2: As Astra was saying, fascism always arises during moments of crisis, right? And there's usually there's always a kind of a pincer of real crisis, right? So when Mussolini and Hitler rose up, the real crises of the wreckage of the First World War, economic desperation, cities choked with orphans, maimed soldiers. I mean, these were really genuinely horrific times. And in response to what many people understood as the savagery of capitalism revealing itself was a rising militant left. And this was also the years after the Russian Revolution, and it was the years when socialists were saying, we want a revolution in every country, right? I mean, it was a global movement, and it was a movement that was saying, you can't actually have socialism in one country. So elites in every country were quite terrified that the response to these real crises would come for them, would come up, would come for the system itself. And so fascism pivots. It recognizes the rage and it says, your rage is real. We feel it. Hey, here's who to blame. It's the immigrants crossing the border. That's the real invasion. They're coming for your stuff. They're coming for your jobs. They are the reason your life is painful and, offers up all of the other scapegoats. And so that can be unifying, and that, it's an old trick, right? And that's the Trump playbook, it's the Milei playbook, it's the Bolsonaro playbook, it's a global playbook, right? And this is the other thing that we're trying to do in the book, is kind of wrench the US out of its parochialism a little bit and be like, this is actually the laboratory for this in many ways is much more Latin America and Europe. It's coming at a delay in the United States. And though it has particular characteristics in the United States, and in every country there's particular characteristics, this is very much a global phenomenon. But I think we wrote the book because we actually think it's not that unifying in the sense that scapegoat move is always going to be an effective move. But the nature of this alliance is almost uniquely unsteady because, I think where it's useful to look at what is the same and what is different with 20th century fascism, and here I should add massive asterisks. We're not nostalgic for 20th century fascism, ye olde fascism, don't want that. But it is useful to look at the fact that Mussolini really did, and so did Franco, invest in major public works projects. Hitler did make the trains run on time, famously. Our fascists don't care about trains, airports, they fly private. They can live with the level of chaos. They deliver less for their own base, for the people who elected them. And we see these ruptures really clearly, in things like Steve Bannon going off on the tech oligarchs, which I never thought people should take all that seriously, because he has his own tech oligarchs who've been funding him all along. But we should take seriously these extraordinary uprisings against data centers, right? Where people at the grassroots are finding they have more in common with the people they've been warring with over the culture wars they've been steadily fed, and going like, actually, we all really do agree that we don't want to live under constant surveillance by Silicon Valley, and we don't want this data center in our backyard, and we don't want our kids taught by AI. Hey, like, this is a hell of a lot better than, you know, what we saw a few years ago at community meetings, right? So this is, it's the instability that is really most interesting to us. And by taking them seriously and highlighting how nihilistic and how apocalyptic and how exclusive the vision is, you know, we think we make them weaker, not stronger. You know, we're saying like, don't be afraid to look at this, because actually the more you look at it, the more we drag it into the light, the more vulnerable it is.
1: You mentioned this, Astra, laying out the major players in end times fascism as the religious right, big tech, and aspiring bunker builders, as you described them, namely those leading the anti-immigrant movement and trafficking in great replacement ideology that's shaping U.S. policy. I want to start with the religious right. This is something we've discussed at length on this show, but I want to ask you all, what is something you think the general public understands the least about the extent to which messianism and the end times fixation that comes with it undergirds like this political moment and shapes the Trump administration in particular?
0: I think people have a vague sense, right, that Trump wouldn't have been elected if he hadn't have had the support of white evangelicals. I mean, he famously got around 80% of the evangelical vote in both 2016 and in 2024. So I think people have a sense that the religious right is, you know, behind a guy who is incredibly immoral. It feels like a cognitive dissonance there, right? Like, how is this sexual predator who's been divorced multiple times, you know, the hero figure for this group? You know, and part of what explains that, though, is that they are really occupying a parallel universe. I mean, portions of the evangelical right, you can call or Christian Zionists, you know, are committed to a version of theology where, you know, they think that what's in the Bible is literally going to happen, and that what they need to do is hasten along the sequence of events foretold most, you know, violently and strangely in the book of Revelation, that, you know, bad things will happen on earth, and that means we're moving closer to the day when there will be Armageddon and Jesus will return. And, you know, even to a lot of Christians, this seems ridiculous, right? But there are people at the upper echelons of the U.S. government today who really believe it, and who see acts of violence, acts of terror as felicitous signs, right? To them, it's like, you know, there's a, we quote Pastor John Hagee, who's a very popular leader of a megachurch in Texas, you know, and he's just like, everyone, you know, all my thousands of followers, call the White House and tell them that you're so grateful for the war in Iran, because that means that the end is nigh. And that means we're that much closer to being hoovered up in a magic escalator to heaven. And so they have, you know, this theological investment in war in the Middle East, and in this idea that Jesus won't return until, you know, biblical Israel is restored, which is like not just the West Bank and Gaza, but large swaths of other countries. And they're making common cause with Messianic Jews in Israel, who again aren't the whole of the government, but have managed to control very powerful portions of it. And so I think, you know, what we're trying to convey is that we actually need to pay attention to what these folks are doing. We're not saying that this is, it doesn't need to be the majoritarian strand to be an incredibly dangerous one. And so, you know, one of our recurring jokes, it's not even a joke really, you know, as we wrote this book and also as we talk about it, is that to even quote these people makes us sound insane because they're doing things like importing the perfect red heifers from Texas to bring them to the Middle East. Yeah. And then, you know, literally the Speaker of the House, Mike Johnson, is flying over to visit these cows and go, oh my gosh, I don't see any spots on them. This is so great. You know, the Bible is coming true. These people are running the government, and we need to take seriously the risk that that poses to all of us. And again, it's based on this idea, you know, we return to this the narrative in the book of Revelation, because it's sort of the fundamental mythological script that these three groups are playing with. It's the root of this apocalyptic strain. And it essentially is a narrative that says, you know, in the end times, there will be war, there will be pestilence, there will be floods and fires. But that just means we're getting closer to the end when the chosen few will reach their utopia. And it's a very dangerous script. And for this part of the End Times Fascist Alliance, it's a literal interpretation of that script. But it's one that has suffused our culture more broadly, right? This linear narrative of out of catastrophe, the promised land. And it that narrative is being followed in different and sometimes secularized ways by the other parts of the right-wing alliance.
2: If there's one thing I learned from writing a book about people who lost their minds during COVID and then became the U.S. government, it's that like nothing is too stupid to actually manifest in reality. And I'm not being glib, you know, in Doppelganger, I quote Philip Roth saying it's too ridiculous to take seriously and too serious to be ridiculous, being a kind of a mantra for our time. But that was before RFK Jr., you know, was put in charge of Health and Human Services. So, you know, I think that there can be this smug response from liberals of just like, that's just too silly for me to even have to care about. I mean, one of the things we dug up in the book is this story that was new to me, which was that in 1969, a Christian fundamentalist named Dennis Rohan actually did succeed in firebombing Al-Aqsa. And that's very important to this theological story, because the idea is that you have to build the third temple where Al-Aqsa is in order to create the conditions for the Messiah's arrival or return, depending on which version of the story you believe. And that relates to why you need those spotless red heifers, et cetera, right? So they are trying to fulfill this. But as Astra was saying, this is both a literal threat of like, it's literally possible that there could be, you know, as these ideas have become more and more powerful and more mainstream within the Israeli and U.S. government, and as people who were once seen as fringe terrorists like Itamar Ben-Gvir enter the government, it becomes more and more possible, more likely that people will do the self-fulfilling version of this prophecy, right? Like, because the prophecy is, first you have to have Armageddon. And if you were to actually destroy Al-Aqsa and try to rebuild the third temple, that's a surefire recipe for World War III with nukes, right? So they are creating the story that they are that they claim is inevitable. It's not inevitable, but they are actually doing their best to fulfill it for all of us. So we can't afford to ignore them. But it's also a pattern of thought, right? Like, this is a really dangerous pattern of thought, that out of the worst things possible comes the beautiful, glorious Golden City. And that's like the template of like all of these action films and video games. And it leads one to embrace the worst and to not fear what we should fear, right? And so, you know, when Trump shares a video of a remade Gaza with a Trump Tower, he's doing a version of that story, right? And that's that. And when Sam Altman says, you know, he's summoning a digital god and we're going to have utopia with AI, and yeah, let me cover the whole world with data centers and accelerate the climate crisis because it's going to be utopia and we'll all just be lying around just being in awe of the wisdom that AI has unleashed for us, he's doing the story, you know? And so we have to be able to identify it, because we're all living with the consequences of this terrible story and we need better stories.
1: This is a good segue into talking about perhaps one of the most visible manifestations of this apocalyptic project, as you mentioned, Naomi, AI and data centers, which you all situate as part of the doom cycle. You get into this question, but I want to talk with you both about like how this particular issue has brought so many of us together in unified hatred. I love this portion of the book where you talk about this, like across the ideological spectrum, why do people hate data centers so much? And what exactly is so universally repulsive about them and what they represent?
0: This is the kind of thing that gives you hope in humanity. I mean, why do we hate data centers? It's like, because, you know, listen to the guys running these tech companies. They're like, hi, we're going to suck up all of the energy. We're going to raise your electricity bills. You know, we're going to build these big, ugly city-sized buildings that have basically no jobs, that screech and scream all night long, you know, destroy your property values. And guess what you're going to get in return? You're going to get no jobs in the future for you or your kids. You're going to live in a world that is hollowed out because everybody's talking to their chatbot, maybe dating a chatbot. And then also, guess what? It might destroy everything because it might turn on you. So how's that sound?
1: Doesn't that sound great? Yeah.
0: And of course, people are like, actually, that sounds terrible. We never asked for this. And, you know, and now, you know, what's interesting is these guys also have all their little podcasts where they talk amongst themselves too. So they're like, geez, did we market this wrong? And you're like, yeah, you did. Because actually you told us what you really want, which is you foresee a future with no human workers, you know, and full of human alienation and loneliness, where one or two companies control the entire economy and maybe destroy humanity. So I think the reasons people object to this are obvious. And it's also building on like years and years of a mounting tech lash on both the left and the right. I mean, for different reasons, people were critical of the tech sector. And so that is also part of the foundation. But I think it's just really important. I mean, when Naomi said that they're utilizing the same template, this sort of out of catastrophe, some kind of renewal for the chosen few. I mean, when you hear these folks talk about it, I mean, one of the founders of Google said it was speciesist to care about the fate of humanity as opposed to, you know, exalting in the possibility that some sort of super intelligence, some sort of digital being might take over, right? Like that somehow we're just closed-minded for wanting to actually make a better world for human beings. They literally talk about, you know, AI as a god or as a demon. And so they're playing with these religious tropes. And of course, somebody like Peter Thiel and other high-powered people in Silicon Valley are increasingly, you know, coming out as Christians. You know, he most famously, you know, in his lectures about the Antichrist, which tellingly he says is somebody who wants to bring about control of AI or, like Greta Thunberg, you know, some climate rationality. So they're playing with these overt theological elements, but ultimately, you know, what's underpinning it is a material drive to own as much of the economy as possible, you know, even if it destroys the lives of billions of people.
2: On that last point, it's a very profitable dream, right? And I think that that's true, honestly, for the theologians as well, that this is always, as Mark said, I mean, it's there are opiate qualities to the story that heaven awaits and that you don't have to, yes, you're suffering in the here and now, but do these things and you're going to be in paradise. That's always been a story that has been very helpful to elite interests. And the fact that the richest men on the planet are now telling it to us about their tech that is, you know, rapidly turning them into trillionaires, it doesn't mean they don't believe it, but they certainly have motivations for telling us these stories, right? For telling us that we're being speciesist and that we have to go along in this way. But just in on your point, like, you know, why are people rejecting it? You know, there's this little detail that we came across in the story of, you know, one of the data center fights that I think people are by now very familiar with or should be familiar with. I think Intercept readers are familiar with what Elon Musk has done in Memphis, right? I mean, it's a story of, you know, unbelievable environmental racism, you know, the siting of these massive data centers that are impacting majority Black part of Memphis, Boxtown, which has these long roots of resistance, you know, that's called Boxtown because it was built with the discarded parts of railway cars that were then turned into homes. And because it was unincorporated, and this is true of, you know, many Black communities, it was also chosen to be a place with very high levels of industrial pollution. And it has a very strong environmental justice community, and it has all of this historical resonance because this is where Martin Luther King Jr. went to stand with the sanitation workers, which, you know, the organizers that we interviewed in Memphis are, you know, really consciously see the struggle as being part in that lineage and see the sanitation strike in Memphis that as being the beginning of the environmental justice movement in the United States, because it was a fight against a toxic workplace and work conditions. But the detail that I was referring to, so in that fight that I think often gets overlooked, is that the reason that Musk chose Memphis to build what he calls called Colossus, right, the largest supercomputer in world history, and then he built a couple more, was because he needed to do it quickly. And so he decided that he needed to find a place that would give him all the, you know, giveaways, but also where there was an empty building. He didn't want to have to build a building from scratch. He wanted to move into a pre-existing building. So in Memphis, they found a factory that was empty and in very good condition. And it was an Electrolux factory. And so if you look into the history of the Electrolux factory in Memphis, this, you know, it's a story of deindustrialization and free trade and broken promises, because this is a factory that actually, you know, was producing ovens and other appliances, and it was moved from Canada to Memphis, from Quebec to Memphis, under NAFTA rules, chasing lower wages, okay? And so 3,000 higher paid jobs became less than 1,000 lower paid jobs in Memphis with contractors and so on. So you see this race to the bottom. All these things were promised. They didn't create nearly as many jobs with the Electrolux factory as they said they would. The wages weren't as good as they said they would be. They said that they were going to, that all these other factories would open up too. They didn't. So the reindustrialization didn't happen with Electrolux. But then there's this empty building and Musk moves in. It's like barely any jobs. It's like, we call it a ghost factory, right? Because there's no, like, that image of the abandoned factory was the image of the deindustrialization of the NAFTA years, right? But now we have this new image, which is a reoccupied former factory that once had, you know, almost 1,000 workers, and now is just a bunch of buzzing computers, and it, whose end goal is to eliminate everyone's job, right? So why would people accept the trade-offs of that, right? Because Musk also rigged together all of these polluting gas turbines in order to get it online quickly. So yeah, this is what we mean by history compounds. You know, it's not a loop. It's like more like a spiral taking us somewhere.
0: And Martin Luther King, those were the famous protests, of course, with the I am a man sign, right? And where the aspiration was like, I'm a man, right? Like, recognize me as equal and human. And in this moment, you know, we're up against a fascism that is against all humans in a way. I mean, we quote Kelly Hayes, an activist based in Chicago, and she says, you know, every fascism has its subhumans. And for techno-fascists, it's just humans in general, right? Like, and that this is opening up a bigger fight beyond I am a man to just like, this is life versus the machines. And there's something very unprecedented about that and potentially very unifying.
1: You both pointed this out, and you get into this in the book, as to why tech giants like Elon Musk were so quick to jump on this right-wing train with the explosion of AI, and how they abandoned progressive promises on the environment to warfare. For our listeners, I'm wondering if you could walk us through that. I mean, as you point out, many of those promises were largely performative in the first place. But what made it so easy for tech titans to switch political teams here? And what, if any, responsibility do Democrats hold in this dynamic?
2: Lots of responsibility. I mean, huge amounts of responsibility, because I think that it was the Democrats, you know, Clinton, Obama, who first under Clinton accepted the idea of the internet as a frontier zone that couldn't possibly be regulated or taxed. And then this continued under Obama, where with this very tight relationship with Silicon Valley and a revolving door of lots of people from administration going off and taking jobs at Uber and Google and Microsoft, and buying into this idea that these companies were blue and green and a new era leaving the sort of dirty industrialization behind, right? And I think really participated in a lot of rhetoric that many of us understood to be hollow at the time, that they could be trusted to do voluntary net zero and that, you know, they were greening their businesses and it was all solar power and rainbows, right? And then, you know, I think that under Biden, there did begin to be some changes. And, you know, Astrid can maybe talk about this more in terms of the sort of intersection of the techlash and the fact that the Biden administration did start, not doing enough, but started, you know, doing things like hiring Lina Khan and introducing some regulations.
0: The actions that the Biden administration took, you know, I think also should be credited to grassroots pressure, to the tech workers who were organizing in the major companies. You know, there were Google workers who walked out, both demanding better policies around sexual harassment, but also into certain military contracts. You know, and there was a general sense from people, from progressives and liberals, that the tech sector was actually not bringing about the democratic transformation that they had, you know, so loudly promised in the years before. The Biden administration was making some moves that, you know, I think to us seemed pretty modest, right? I mean, it's not like there were baseline privacy protections. It's not like they were breaking up the tech monopolies. But yes, they hired Lina Khan and started to put up some basic regulations on crypto. That said, they did bail out Silicon Valley Bank, which was a crypto scandal. And then the folks they bailed out immediately made huge campaign contributions to Donald Trump. So that to me is a sort of parable for everything that went awry. Ultimately, though, in-house fascism is a response to material conditions. And, you know, part of the democratic failure was that they didn't rein in concentrated wealth while they could. They didn't regulate big tech when it was smaller and easier to do so. They never put constraints on these companies. And then at a certain point, they're so big, they're so powerful, that they're like, we don't have to listen to our customers or to the public or to elected officials anymore. And, you know, this is part of what happens when they start the rollout of generative AI. I mean, ChatGPT comes on the scene in 2023. And again, you know, the public is not asking for this technology. They're not asking for a job-destroying technology. And so the tech sector knows that they're going to have to shove this down people's throats. And what they needed was a strong man to help them do that. And so the alliance with Donald Trump was a merger of convenience, right? I mean, what they got was a government that was going to roll out the red carpet in the sense of like, yes, here's the frontier, you know, no rules, go for it. And what the Trump administration got was bubble to dramatically inflate the stock market and also partner for the fossil fuel industry, because this has given a lifeline to the fossil fuel sector, along with the attacks on renewables. So, you know, it was a win-win for both camps. And Silicon Valley has a long history, you know, of libertarianism, of anti-democratic thinking that was marginal, right? But its moment has come. And its moment has come because of these underlying material changes. You know, at a certain point, you're so rich, you don't have to pretend to be nice anymore.
1: This is a good segue into the thing I want to end on, which is, and we haven't really talked as much about the bunkerism and the anti-immigration as much as I wanted to get into. But I mean, it's part and parcel of sort of like the thing that's in the back of, was at least in the back of my mind as I was reading this, which is like, where is all of this freaking money coming from? And like, how is it possible to unleash endless amounts of capital to slash red tape for not just AI infrastructure and data centers, but also the explosion of, you know, Trump's nationalized police force, you know, at going after immigrants, when, you know, on the flip side, all we hear about policies that actually the public is asking for, to your point, Astra, like, you know, Medicare for all or you know, substantial climate policy or like green infrastructure policy, all you hear is we can't pay for it, right? So I wonder if you all could talk about that contradiction and like how you see it, what is the path out of that in terms of, you know, flipping that argument on its head. Like, if we have the money to pay for anything, we're just paying for the wrong things.
2: Yeah, I mean, and this is often felt very acutely in the communities that are fighting back against the data centers. You know, we quote Keyshawn Pearson in Memphis, who heads Memphis Community Against Pollution. He's also Representative Justin Pearson's brother, and you know, he talks about what kind of infrastructure they actually need. Like, what we're getting this data center, but we're not getting transit. We're not getting school, you know, we're not getting books for our schools. Like, there's so much else, like green energy, like no shortage of ideas. The money clearly is there. If we decided to spend it differently, I think this is part of why we're seeing a surge of support for democratic socialism, because people understand that they have been lied to, that there was way more that we could be asking of governments. And it's also things that, you know, even if you look at Trump's tariff regime and the abandon with which he breaks the trade deals that the U.S. has entered into, shows that these deals were not as binding as we were told, and that they also could have been changed, but they could have been changed in the interests of working people instead of in the interests of corporations. So a lot more is possible. But that said, you know, Akhila, I think it's very frightening that the decisions that are being made are clearly designed to both hollow out the state and create a kind of time bomb in the stock market that is rigged to explode on working people, on pensioners, and for the people who created this crisis to rapture themselves out of it, right? I mean, if you look at the SpaceX IPO and the ways that, you know, it was written in such a way to force regular investors, you know, who just have parts of their pension invested in the stock market, to have to invest in this very high risk company at the same time as Trump, as Musk has completely protected himself. Or even if you look at something like the Board of Peace, which is kind of like an escape plan for the Trump administration, which, you know, they're hoping will give them immunity indefinitely and control indefinitely, right? These are positions for life. They are thinking about the next stage, right? So, you know, part of what Astro and I are talking about is this is not old school colonialism in the sense that, like, the imperialism that quote unquote discovered the new world was based on this idea of boundlessness, right? What we think we're seeing with seizing Venezuela's oil or seizing Canada's water or seizing, you know, critical minerals in Greenland is much more like supersized prepping and making sure that as this all goes down, they have access to the resources, that this elite group of people has access to the resources they need. It's not necessarily as thought out as I'm making it sound. Maybe it is, but it's more a kind of an impulse. The impulse is not one of expansion and domination and boundlessness. It's bringing the resources into the bunker, extracting from the state everything that you possibly can for this kind of next phase.
0: Just to add on what Naomi said, I think, you know, it's a really good way to put it, which is the sense of boundlessness versus the awareness today that boundaries are being crossed. So, yes, they might superficially be climate denialists. I mean, we see the Trump administration killing renewable projects and scrubbing the word climate change or mentions of greenhouse gas emissions from websites. But these people are not idiots, right? All those guys in Silicon Valley, they know climate change is real. Many people in the Trump administration do as well. So it's that sense that, yeah, real boundaries are being pushed past, right? In terms of the chemistry of the planet, in terms of the concentration of wealth, in terms of what these incredibly dangerous technologies are capable of. And instead of pulling back, they're pressing the gas on those fronts, knowing that it will be catastrophic for the majority of people. And when you are playing with fire like that, you need an ideology to rationalize the damage. And that's where fascism is useful, because it tells you a story that, yeah, you deserve everything you've got. You deserve to be a trillionaire. You deserve to have your luxury bunker. You deserve to have the first flight out of the disaster zone because you're superior for whatever reason, because of your race, because of your religion, because of your passport, because of your superior genes, because you're a genius or whatever. And so there's a feedback loop, right, where the sense of superiority justifies the destruction, and then the destruction fuels more fascist thought. And we need to break that cycle by saying, no, like, that's totally unacceptable and won't work out for the vast majority of us. And yeah, let's pull the emergency brake before it's too late.
1: I want to thank you both for taking the time and remind all our listeners you can read End Times Fascism now. You all have a very wonderful section talking about the politics of here-ness and sort of like how we chart our way out of this. And we didn't get to talk about that, but I wish we had more time. Naomi and Astra, thank you both so much for joining me on the Intercept Briefing.
0: Thanks for having us.
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1: 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Until next time, I'm Michaela Lacey.
3: Under many circumstances, I don't actually take this much time to go through something. However, when we talk about apocalypse, Armageddon, and all of this, that, and the other thing, there's certain things that we have to stop and think about. And it's really not that tough to do. The problem is that what we as human beings do, we have a tendency to take things a little bit too far, so to speak. If we just go by symbols or other thoughts from other people who might have not actually been all that cognizant, or perhaps the rest of us are not that cognizant, depends on how you look at it. Since the dawn of human history and any type of religion, every last one of them has an apocalyptic form. In some cases, I guess you could say that actually happened because not too many people worship the sun anymore, or Thor, Zeus, or any of a number of religious aspects. What we didn't have back then was some form of science. And there is a possibility that we might be walking into something that is very, very dangerous, that being AI. And I'm not talking about Schwarzenegger coming back as some kind of wild man trying to kill somebody who's going to save the world, nor am I talking about all of the different aspects that can actually come from taking either the red pill or the blue pill, so to speak. Which brings me to one thing that I have to say about this, is that when the foundations of symbolism lie in areas of and the unconscious of experience, the sense of perception and intuition and imagination, from these arise a structure of religious symbolism, which essentially is, we don't have an answer, so we'll just figure this out and say it's something religious. Sensation and physiology, psychology processes participate in the formation of symbol structure. Some people claim to have extraordinary religious experiences, like, you know, I saw God or Mary or Muhammad whispered in my ear when I was asleep one day. But we also have to take into something that's been around forever, really, as long as people have been doing things, and especially when we were first starting out and ate just about everything, and you didn't eat the things that killed the guy next to you. But you can also look at it as Conditions of visions, ecstasy, religious delirium brought about by intoxication, hallucinogenics, or drugs that produce euphoria. And changes in consciousness must also be taken into consideration. You know, there have been people that have had traumatic brain injuries that suddenly find themselves great philosophers and futurists. It's all a question of a combination of all kinds of things. When you get into symbolism, it's intended as an objective concentration of experiences of the transcendent world and not as a subjective construction of a personally creative process. Cultic and mystical visions and trances, the forms of processes of the external world and the religious tradition are considered and condensed and combined with mythical images and historical events and take on a life of their own. The process of rational conceptualization and structuralization, however, also plays a part in the origin and development of many symbols. Correlation between the sense of perception, imagination, and the work of intellect. Ha-ha. You know, we can go back to the old yin and yang thing. That's a symbolic thing, showing opposed yet complementary forces of the yin and yang. It depends upon how we, as a people, come together and take a look or listen to others who are giving us their interpretation of what is happening. I'll get to science here in just a couple of minutes, or maybe before that. Most of the people who are preaching Armageddon and the apocalypse and everything else are speaking from a religious point of view. This has been going on since before thinking people actually started to get going or started to get going. Now, today, we're in a world where, in my lifetime, if I wasn't home to answer the phone, I didn't get the message. There were no message machines. There were, you know, that was it. Phone rang, and if they wanted to call you back, they'd call you back. And if it was something important, usually they would. Now, in just in my lifetime, we came into television. We came into mass communications, cell phones. you know, when I was a kid, a cell phone, what is this, Buck Rogers or something? So that was something completely and totally way out there in the middle of nowhere. Nobody thought about it. You got your news through the mail or on a phone or in a newspaper or magazine. Or if you were a churchgoer, you got some of your news by going to church. However, all of these things have a lot to do with or the conceptual faculties that you possess. So your aunt might call you and say, oh, Uncle Joe passed away. And for you, you might remember, oh, yeah, he was a real dud. But for your aunt, that was her brother, so he was pretty saintly, even though he really was kind of a dud. He was the guy who showed up at Thanksgiving drunk with a gun. You know, that could be apocalyptic, by the way. Now, or at least for that family. Now, we're talking about AI and where AI is going to go and how it can go and this, that, and the other thing. It's a touchy subject. Because I've been bombarded by electronics my entire life, and they consistently change. I went, because I broke my phone, I went to get a new phone, and they told me they didn't make the kind I had anymore, so I had to get this updated one. Oh boy, what a ridiculous pain that was. But the thing was, is that 20 years ago, I wouldn't have been able to afford one, much less hang on to one, or even have a concept of what a cell phone was. 30 years ago, laptop computers were a dream. Desktops were around, but they were pretty primitive. What's happened is we've had the time and the effort to move forward in so many different ways. And I don't think we should be technically afraid of any of these ways, unless you listen to people who are constantly talking about, this is the end time, it's all over now. You know, they said that about 1000. They said, remember Y2K? We were all going to die because, I don't know why, the computers were going to mess up or something like that. You know, the thing is it wasn't that long ago, like about 100 years. I'll make that 200, 150, I'll round it out. When people were sitting around with oil lamps, pens and, well, paper probably by that time, and some ink, and you had to dip it in and do all of these other things, and that's how they communicated. Here's where the scary part comes in. It all depends upon the individual that has decided that they have the answer, and they will go out of their way to make sure that you too get the same answer that they got. Problem number one, what if they're wrong? You know, there's all kinds of religions in this world. Who's to say which is the right one? Which, at this point, I should throw in a caveat. I am what I call a tolerant atheist. I have no problem with what anybody wants to believe in, as long as they don't try and force it down my throat or into my head, and nobody gets hurt. Okay? So I have no problem with what anybody wants to believe in, but don't hurt anybody, and don't push your beliefs upon everybody else. That's not fair to yourself, and it's definitely not fair to that poor individual who's going to listen to you sermonize unless they're like me and they turn around and walk away. Since 1945, when we dropped bombs on Hiroshima and Nagasaki, there's a new fear we have to worry about. Unfortunately, like every other prognostication in the past about the end time, it doesn't necessarily have to be that way. We can put all kinds of restrictions on nuclear facilities, nuclear bombs. We can't put restrictions on some maniac who would actually use such things again. And they've gotten quite a bit more powerful and more prolific over the past years. That is the only real problem I see. I don't see some kind of very strange, you know, like I said, Arnold Schwarzenegger type thing where the guy's coming back from the future, he's going to zap us all through AI. And nor do I believe in any of the Matrix situations where there are things that look like weird octopi that are going to rip you to shreds because it's AI. It seems to me like you could probably come up with something better than that if it was AI and it was that smart. There is the very real possibility that AI could get out of control. And that should frighten most of us to a certain extent, but not to a complete extent. Because every time something new comes around, we get a little worried. I worry about flock cameras, and I worry about people grabbing my information off my laptop or my phone. I worry about that, but is it going to be the end of the world? No. But we do have to have rules, regulations, and laws that do protect people and their identities. And one of the biggest things that we have to do is make sure that we respect each other and we demand respect from the other person. Of course, that demand can only be made if you do respect that other person. And, you know, to be honest with you, they don't necessarily have to do that because they could just lie to you and say, yeah, I'll never take your information. And next thing you know, your bank account's drained and you're wondering why your reputation's being dragged through the mud. AI is another step. I don't know what's coming after that. I didn't know there would be such a thing as cell phones. I didn't even know when I was a kid there was such a thing as color TV until we got one. So strange as it may seem, I don't want to get everybody all hyped up. And at the same time, I do want people to remain vigilant as to how this information is being used and why it's being used. But what we have to do is get past all of the weird misinformation and disinformation that we are receiving about such things. So what I can do is I can say this. Pay it forward. If you show mercy, if you perform random acts of kindness, your life is better. Take everything with a grain of salt. Investigate to the best of your ability. Make up your own mind. But please, don't be terrified of the future. Whatever the future holds, it'll come about. Be terrified of the people who tell you what the future will be. Enjoy life. Treat others with kindness. Focus on today and tomorrow. Don't walk with hatred in your heart. Look at all people as equal.
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Before we open this hour, let one truth stand firm in the air between us. What you hear today belongs solely to the voices speaking it, shaped by their lived experience, their research, and their refusal to soften reality. These reflections do not represent the official views of WZBC, Boston College, or its board of trustees. In this space, nothing is filtered to protect comfort, and nothing is shaped to satisfy institutions. Every word arrives unshielded, unpolished, and unapologetic.

0: With that clarity set, we step into This Week in Palestine, a broadcast where truth does not hesitate. It does not knock politely or wait for permission. Here, truth enters with its spine straight, its voice steady, and its presence impossible to ignore. Urgency is not decoration. It is the pulse behind every sentence, every report, every breath taken at this microphone. Clarity is not a luxury. It is the obligation we accept the moment we speak.
1: Our heart beats in Palestine, in the alleys of Jerusalem, in the villages and towns of the West Bank, in the shattered streets of Gaza. Yet our vision reaches far beyond the borders carved by occupation or diplomacy. Because the forces shaping Palestinian life do not stop at checkpoints or concrete walls. They move through parliaments, through boardrooms, through the quiet corridors where powerful hands make decisions ordinary people must live with.
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0: Voices rising from occupied land do not tremble. They rise beside movements across the world demanding dignity, justice, and liberation.
1: This hour is not simply a broadcast. It is a lifeline, a thread stretching from Palestine to every corner of the globe, binding devastation to determination, binding grief to a future still worth reaching for. Even in the deepest darkness, the spark of defiance survives. Even when the world turns away, that spark refuses to die. Each week, we bring you reporting that cuts through distortion, analysis that refuses disguise, and reflections that center Palestinian life in all its depth, complexity, and unbroken courage. We speak with intention, because the stakes demand nothing less. This week in Palestine is not a refuge for polite silence. It is testimony. It is urgency. It is solidarity without hesitation. The struggle for freedom is shared. It crosses borders, and it remains sacred.

0: There is a conversation unfolding across the world today, whispered in academic halls, debated in political circles, and carried in the hearts of people who have lived under occupation. It begins with a claim repeated often in Israeli political discourse, that the idea of a Jewish state is not ancient, not divine, not inevitable, but a modern political construction shaped by Zionism. And now we speak directly to our listeners about what that means.
1: Because when Israeli officials say Jewish state, they are not describing a homeland built on shared culture or faith. They are describing a state ideology that defines citizenship, land, and power through political terms. Critics argue that this ideology has been used to justify domination, expansion, and control far beyond Israel's borders. This is not about Judaism. This is not about Jewish people. This is about Zionism as a political project, one that has shaped the Middle East for more than a century and continues to shape American foreign policy today. When Israeli leaders insist on the existence of a Jewish state, what they often mean is a state built not on religion, but on power, on territory, on military supremacy, on a political vision that demands control over land and people who have lived there for thousands of years. And this ideology has consequences. It has shaped the lives of Palestinians from the river to the sea, from Haifa to Hebron, from the villages of the West Bank to the shattered neighborhoods of Gaza. It has shaped the region from Lebanon and Syria to Jordan and Egypt. And it has shaped the world, including America.
2: For decades, U.S. policy has been intertwined with Israeli political ideology. Billions of dollars flow from American taxpayers to Israeli military projects. Intelligence partnerships blur the lines between cooperation and surveillance. Diplomatic pressure is applied to silence criticism and shield Israeli actions from accountability. Scholars, diplomats, and activists argue that this alignment has cost America dearly. They argue that U.S. support for Israeli

0: policies has damaged America's credibility abroad, fueled regional instability, drawn the US into conflicts it did not choose, and diverted resources away from American families who struggle with healthcare, education, and basic survival.
1: They have argued that Zionism as a state ideology has influenced American policy in ways that do not benefit the average American. And now we ask a question many fear to ask. What would happen if America stepped back? What would happen if America said its support must be conditional, its aid accountable, its foreign policy centered on its own people first? So imagine billions redirected toward healthcare, education, infrastructure, and communities ignored for decades. Imagine a foreign policy built on justice rather than loyalty, on human rights rather than geopolitics, on truth rather than fear. Imagine an America that stands with Palestinians, not because it is politically convenient, but because it is morally necessary. Imagine an America that refuses to fund occupation, refuses to excuse apartheid, and refuses to support policies that violate international law. Imagine an America that says it will not bankroll suffering, subsidize oppression, or be complicit in policies that deny millions their basic humanity. This is not fantasy. This is possibility. A possibility rooted in courage, clarity, and the belief that foreign policy must serve justice, not ideology.

0: And so today, we speak directly to our listeners. The claim that there is no Jewish state is not a denial of identity. It is a critique of a political project that has shaped borders, wars, and alliances for generations. The critique of Zionism is not a critique of Judaism. It is a critique of power, of policy, of a system that has inflicted suffering on Palestinians and entangled America in conflicts that do not serve its people.
1: And the question before us is simple. What happens when we finally tell the truth? What happens when we confront the ideology that has shaped so much of our world? What happens when America chooses justice over loyalty, humanity over politics, freedom over fear?
2: This is the conversation of our time. This is the conversation of our century. And this is This Week in Palestine, where truth does not hesitate, where clarity does not bend, and where the call for liberation continues.
3: So now, Rabbi Yaakov Shapiro stands as one of the most fearless voices challenging the political claim that Israel represents the Jewish people. His work draws a clear and uncompromising line between Judaism as a faith and Israel as a state, exposing how political actors fused the two for power, legitimacy, and global influence. His scholarship is deep, his historical command precise, and his willingness to confront a dominant narrative unmatched.
0: And guiding this conversation is Miko Peled, the Israeli-American author and human rights advocate, whose interviews are known for their clarity, courage, and refusal to sanitize uncomfortable truths. In this discussion, he gives Rabbi Shapiro the space to dismantle one of the most persistent myths in modern geopolitics, that Israel is the nation of the Jewish people, or speaks on behalf of Jews worldwide.
3: So, together, they explore how this claim was constructed, how it is used, and why countless Jewish communities reject it. They trace the historical roots, the political motivations, and the consequences of merging a religion with a state project, revealing how this fusion has shaped wars, diplomacy, identity, and public perception for generations.
2: And now, let's listen together.

0: Israeli society and the Israeli political world are being ripped apart, and it's not for the reasons you think. My name is Mikko Peled. I'm speaking to you from Palestine House of Freedom. And the issue right now that is literally ripping up the Israeli society and the politicians is not the Iran war, where there largely is a consensus. It's not the genocide of the Palestinian people. There's a consensus around that. It is the draft of the ultra-Orthodox community. Historically, that community was pretty much left alone and exempt from the draft. There are somewhere between 50 and 80,000, 50 to 80,000 young men who are draft eligible in terms of age, who are refusing to serve. And they protest, they get arrested, they get beaten. Once they get arrested, there are even bigger protests. The police come in and beat them, and the situation is severe. And they keep saying, "We will not serve in your army." So why is it that the most observant Jews who live in quote unquote Israel, why would they refuse to serve in the so-called Jewish army that supposedly is there to protect the Jewish people? So I've asked my good friend and one of the most knowledgeable people on this issue, Rabbi Yaakov Shapiro. He and I have been friends, and we've been discussing the issues of Zionism versus Judaism for many, many years. He is probably, I would say he's arguably the authority on this. A few years ago, he published an exceptional piece of work, a book called The Empty Wagon, and it is Zionism's journey from identity crisis to identity theft. Rabbi Shapiro, it's good to see you again. Thanks for giving us your time and your knowledge again.
1: Thanks for having me, Miko.
0: Can you shed some light on this issue? Why is it that the most observant community in the Holy Land are not willing to serve in the Jewish army?
1: Well, it's precisely because they're observant, and precisely because Israel claims their army is the Jewish army, that they refuse to serve. We need to understand that Israel is different than all other countries, and Israel's army is different than all other armies. Israel's different than all other countries in that, whereas all other countries are the countries of their citizens, Israel is not the country of its citizens. Israel has a nation-state law, 2018, that made it official, but even before that, it was true that Israel claims unilaterally, falsely, to be the country of the Jews, not the country of the Israelis. And in law, 2018, it was brought into legal status that only Jews have self-determination rights in Israel. That means you can have certain rights as an individual, but only Jews are allowed to govern themselves in Israel, meaning only Jews are allowed to run the country. Now, right now, the Jews are a majority. Should Israel face what they call a demographic threat, where, let's say, a combination of all the non-Jews, Muslims, Hindus, Christians, Buddhists, whatever, or what have you, would become a majority, Israel would be in trouble because illegally only the Jews are allowed to run the country. So they'd have to figure out a way to deal with that. Israel is in that way different than all other countries. If I want to become an American or an Italian, I can become naturalized and become an Italian like any other Italian or an American like any other American. But in order for Israel to be my country, it's not enough for me to be a Zionist. It's not enough for me to be an Israeli citizen. It's not enough for me to be a loyal Hebrew-speaking member of Israeli society. Take the Jews, for example, who are Zionists. They speak Hebrew, but legally Israel is not their country. It's the country of the Jews. The second thing that means is that Israel claims to be my country. I'm Jewish. My family's from Poland. I have nothing to do with Israel. Israel claims that it is my country. Now, this is also legal. It's not just merely an ideological idea. Israel Supreme Court claimed that they don't have an Israeli nationality in Israel. Israeli citizens are divided into various categories. There's religion, there's citizenship, and nationality. Nationality, la'om. So citizenship, we're talking about Israeli citizens, and their religion is whatever religion they are. But although on Israeli passports it says nationality Israeli, that's just for the facing the public. But legally, Israel has no Israeli nationality. There are about 130 nationalities, one of which is Jewish, but there is no Israeli nationality. Israel was sued in Israel's courts and went up to the Supreme Court that they should have an Israeli nationality because, number one, it's discriminatory against people who are not Jews. Remember, Israel claims that it's not the country of the Israelis, it's the country of the Jews. And indeed, there's no Israeli nationality. It went all the way up to the Supreme Court, and there were 22 appellants, and they said, we want an Israeli nationality. Israel's a country like all other countries. The Supreme Court said no. Justice Uzi Vogelman, currently retired, he said then that, quote, the foundation stone of Zionism is that the Jews are a nationality, a national identity, not just a religious identity, and Israel is the country of that nationality.
0: Which is something
1: And
0: that
1: there,
0: you reject, which is something that you reject, an idea that you
1: yes,
0: reject.
1: it's not just I reject. The whole idea of Israel, Zionism, the whole idea of Zionism was to transform the Jews from a religious identity to a national identity. That's
0: So what's
1: literally
0: wrong?
1: what Israel's Supreme Court concedes.
0: So what's wrong? What's wrong with that? And even if that is the case, why not serve in the army if you live in that country?
1: First, I need to get there. So first, Israel's different than all other countries. The only way to become an Israeli national or a national of the country that calls itself Israel, because technically Israel is very important to understand this. Israel doesn't really exist. Israel is a doing business name. It's a DBA. Israel, it's just on paper. Israel really claims to be the state of the Jewish people, doing
0: Right.
1: business as the state of Israel. And the Jews are a nationality and Israel is its state. And that is a complete restructuring. It's a redoing of Jewish identity. It's an assault on Jewish identity, assault on my Jewishness, assault on the Jewishness of all the people all over the world. And it's saying that my Jewish identity does not exist. The Jewish people do not exist. Instead, the Jewish nationality exists. The Jewish people that were created at Mount Sinai, which has always been our belief, do not exist. Judaism started, the Jewish people started in the land of Israel. All the way at the beginning of Israel's Declaration of Independence, it says that. The Jewish people, here the Jewish people were born. That's not Judaism. According to Judaism, the Jewish people are born at Mount Sinai. The Jewish people are a nationality according to Zionism, and Israel is the state of that nationality. Now, Israel's army is different than all other armies because all other armies are designed to for military operations. Israel's army is designed, besides a military organization, it's also an educational organization. When Ben Gurion first became prime minister, he said, we have a problem in Israel. We have a country, but we don't have a nation. There are all sorts of Jews from all sorts of places, as well as non-Jews in Israel, but there's no nationality, there's no nation, there's no common denominator between the Jews. They had Jews who are religious, there are Jews who are atheists, there are Jews who were Zionists, Jews who were anti-Zionists, and there's no common denominator between them. In order to solve that problem, to create a Zionist Jew, Ben Gurion designated the Israeli army as the agent of social change. The Israeli army, Ben Gurion said, is an educational institution. It's going to purify the Jews of, quote, their foreign garbage and make them into a commonality, a common nation based on whatever Zionism says. So Israel's army is a brainwashing institution, different than the American army, different than any other army. Besides being a military, it's designed to take its recruits, its students, really, because that's what they are, and make them into Zionists. All the things about Zionism that are against Judaism, they teach in the Israeli army. To give you an example, I have over here a book called Civil Religion in Israel by two academics from Israel, Charles Liebman and Eliezer Dan Yehia. So they have over here about Israel's army. On page 179, quote, during the 1970s, it's an old book, the officers, Israeli officers training course in Israel's army included lectures on the following topics. One, what is Judaism? Judaism. Two, the uniqueness of the Jewish people. Three, the people and the land in a Jewish perspective. Four, war in the army in a Jewish perspective. Five, the meaning of Jewish holidays in contemporary times, and etc. Now, there's no other army that this would be tolerated in. Imagine if the American army would have courses for their officers, what is Christianity? And the army would say, what your priests told you about Christianity, what your pastors told you about Christianity is false. We in the government, we in the army know what a Christian really is. It's a nationality, it's not a religious identity. And we are the army of the Christians, not the army of the United States of America, the army of the Christians. You know, in Israel, Israel has this claim, it's false, that the reason they want to draft the Haredim is because, well, equal burden for everybody. But
0: Right.
1: I'm sure you know, but your viewers probably don't, that Israel does not draft all its citizens, it only drafts Jews. If you're a Christian, you don't get drafted, except for the Jews and the Circassians, who are small exceptions. You're a Christian, you don't get drafted. You're Muslim, you don't get drafted. You could volunteer. You're a Hindu, you don't get drafted. Only if you're a Jew, you get drafted. And many years ago, I heard on a podcast, one of the Knesset members, who was part of Yair Lapid's Yesh Atid, then party was called, whose brainchild it was to draft the Haredim, explain why. Because Israel's army is not the army of the Israelis, it's the army of the Jews. The entire idea of Israel's army is to teach, is a brainwashing indoctrination camp for the religion of Zionism. And no country has a right to force people to go into religious indoctrination. They have no right to draft anybody into their army, even if their army would be 100% kosher, 100% moral, 100% permitted according to the Torah, even if it would be an ally of the Palestinians and the Libyans and the Lebanese and the Egyptians and everybody. If everybody would be at peace and everybody would love the Israeli army, they would have no right to draft anybody into an army that serves not merely as an army, but a religious indoctrination camp teaching specifically against the religion and Jewish identity as it's been understood for thousands of years. And therefore, Haredim say, we refuse to go to the Israeli army. Well, two reasons. Number one, there's all sorts of bad things going on in the army that are against the Jewish religion. They, even though they claim to cater to the Jewish religion, they really don't. But aside from that, there was a dean in one of the major yeshivas here in America who was approached by a religious Zionist rabbi asking, what is the problem with the Israeli army? We will accommodate all religious needs of the soldiers. And the rabbi asked him, will they still have to sing HaTikvah, the Israeli national anthem? And he said that they will require them to sing HaTikvah. Yeah. So he said, well, then forget it. If we have to sing the Israeli national anthem, which literally describes Israel as the state of the Jews, which literally describes some random country in the Middle East as Jews, as the 2,000-year-old longing we had for messianic renewal of the world, which is an absolute blasphemous ideology. It's a religious ideology. And if we have to declare that our religion is wrong, because that's what HaTikvah does, Israel's national anthem, that my religion is wrong, that Jews don't really exist in the sense that I say they exist, only in the national sense that Israel is the state of this nationality, we refuse to condemn our own religion, which is what Israel wants us to do.
0: So I don't understand. So hold on. Let me interrupt just a second. So to two things that are confusing here. One, what is the problem with Zionism, and why would Jewish people reject it? Number two, maybe three issues. Number two, the people who live there. And I've seen videos where the Haredi, which is the word for the ultra-Orthodox, are confronted by Israeli citizens, and they say, well, you know, our enemies attack you as well, and the army defends you as well. So why would they not serve in the army since they live there? And number three, I know there was recently a very large gathering where the Satmar Rebbe spoke, I don't know, tens of thousands, and he spoke against the state, and he spoke specifically against the draft. What have they got to do with that? They don't even live there. So what's the connection there? So these are three issues that I'm
1: first,
0: wondering about.
1: As far as joining the army, Israel's army, if it would only be a military, it would have the same right as any other country to expect the citizens to serve.
0: Okay.
1: But it's not a military only. It's a indoctrination camp for the religion of Zionism. It functions in a way that no other army anywhere in the world does, because Israel is a country like no other country anywhere in the world. They require us to disavow our religion and our Jewish identity in favor of the Zionist Jewish identity.
0: How do they do that? How do they do that? Why do you see such a gap between the two? And how do they indoctrinate Jews against their own religion?
1: Well, the very idea that Israel is the state of the Jews is itself a claim against the Jewish religion.
0: Why?
1: According to Judaism, the Jews are not a nationality.
0: What are they?
1: We're a religion. We are connected to each other in a similar, I can't say exact because I'm not knowledgeable about Islam, the way the Muslims consider themselves an ummah. We Jews
0: right.
1: have the same word, ummah, as you know.
0: Right.
1: We consider ourselves an ummah also, the ummah Yisraelis, the Jewish ummah. Now, put it this way, the reason why the Jews are Jews, the only reason why Jews exist is because God gave Moses the Torah on Mount Sinai. And at that moment, we were recruited into God's commandments, the 613 commandments, and the definition of a Jew is somebody who was recruited. Whoever the religion says is obligated to fulfill the 613 commandments is a Jew. The Jews, there's a whole theology behind this. Jews are connected to each other. It's a spiritual connection. But an atheist, for example, would not only not believe that God exists, but if somebody does not believe that God gave the Torah on Mount Sinai, he doesn't believe that the Jewish Ummah exists. It
0: The
1: is
0: Zionists do
1: impossible.
0: believe it. Some of the Zionists do
1: Yes,
0: believe it.
1: and that's precisely the point. The Zionists have a different definition of Jew. The Zionists, because of various historical trauma that they went through, meaning anti-Semitism, primarily beginning in Russia in the late 1800s, they didn't want to be Jews. They tried to assimilate, but because of anti-Semitic pogroms that attacked them as well, they were forced to face the fact that they are Jews. Now, what that means is that they are obligated to fulfill the Torah. They didn't want to believe that. So they didn't want to be Jews. They didn't like Jews particularly. They actually said Jews are disgusting, ugly, weak, pacifist, cowardly, and all the anti-Semitic tropes you could imagine. As you surely know, you've mentioned this many times. If you want, I could
0: I
1: review
0: know this
1: it.
0: because I've read your book.
1: Okay. But I've also heard from you that you heard in your house how terrible the Haredim are,
0: That's
1: right?
0: right. That's right.
1: And you come from a very Zionist background.
0: Right.
1: And the thing they hated most is the Haredim,
0: Right.
1: right? The Haredim are disgusting, cowardly, according to Zionism. And not
0: Right.
1: only a person being brought up in a premier Zionist home would understand that, but if somebody studies Zionism, they would understand that as well. However, they were forced to be Jews. Now, in those days, nationalism was a big thing, a very powerful movement, and the Zionists decided that what we have to do is the only solution to our identity crisis, because they didn't want to be Jews, and the non-Jews wouldn't let them be non-Jews because of anti-Semitism. We're going to change the Jewish people into another nationality. Prior to Zionism, there were Jews, the Jewish people would be in the set of, let's say, there's Christians, there's Muslims, there's Hindus, there's Jews, right? And every one of those religions has its theology. And Christians, if you, I don't know what connection one Christian has with another, maybe it's just they share a belief. In Judaism, it's more than that, but it's not what they call a nationality politically. The Zionists said, we're going to change where the Jews belong. Instead of the set of religions, let's say Jews, Christians, Hindus, Buddhists, it's going to be Jews, Chinese, Spanish, Russians. The Jews are going to be a nationality. Now, the problem is, it didn't make any sense. Nationalities are united by common lands, languages, and cultures, and the Jews had none of those. We didn't have a common land. Jews were all over the world for a couple thousand years. We didn't have a common language. Jews didn't speak it. Ashkenazi Jews mostly spoke Yiddish, besides whatever language their countries spoke, usually. Spanish Jews spoke Ladino, Sephardic Jews, Moroccan, Yemen, Syria, they spoke Arabic. The Jews and many of them still do. So Jews didn't have a common language. They didn't have a common land. There was no flag of the Jews ever. The Jews never had a flag because we were never a nationality. We had 12 tribes, which you could consider like back in the olden days, tribes were kind of like nationalities. And indeed, each one of the 12 tribes, Jacob's children, had their own flag and their own emblem, their own lifestyle. But the Jews were not united. We were not a nationality. So the Zionists said, we're going to synthesize a nationality. We're going to give them a new flag, the flag of the Jews. That's the Israeli flag, which, as you know, existed before the country Israel did. So Israel has a flag which existed before Israel. We're going to give them a language that's going to be shared by all Jews, not only Ashkenazim, Ivrit, modern Hebrew. Modern Hebrew not only was designed to unify the Jews as a national speaking language, which it never was. Even when the Jews in biblical times did speak ancient Hebrew, number one, it wasn't what unified us. It didn't make us Jews. What made us Jews was only the Torah and nothing else. The Zionists said, no, the language, just like English unifies Anglos, Americans, English, there's some kind of connection we feel. We, as an American, feel more of a connection with Canadians, Australians, and Britons than I do with Chinese or Japanese or Russians because of the language. We're going to unify Jews with a language, so we're going to make it Ivrit. The second thing is that, as you surely know, a modern Hebrew not only is way different than rabbinic Hebrew, but it's designed specifically to be anti the rabbinic ideology. So, for example, we have a word in rabbinic Hebrew that's used when we have a legal Jewish halachic, Jewish legal question to which we can't find a conclusion. It's called teku. It means we don't know the answer. Religious questions that we don't know the answer to. Today, in modern Hebrew, that word, they made it mean a tie in a soccer game, is teku. We have a word for God. Whenever we speak about God in the Bible, let's say getting angry, or we speak metaphorically about God, God's hands, God's love for people, etc., we say kaviyochol, which means in a manner of speaking, because God doesn't literally have hands and he doesn't literally love in the emotional sense. Today in Israel, the word kaviyochol, which is used all over the Talmud only for God, means as if. Means it's a joke. So if somebody says God kaviyochol, it's to an Israeli, that's it's a mockery. It means God as if. Or we have a word for the ethical teachings and the of the Jewish literature, not the legal religious teachings, the ethical and historical stories about righteous people. It's called Agoda. In Israel, in modern Hebrew, Agoda means a fairy tale. These were the stories of righteous people in Israel. It means a fairy tale. That quote from Herzl that everybody knows, if you will it, it is no dream, in Hebrew, Ein zo agoda, right? It's like, so they literally, the whole purpose of Zionism was to destroy Jewish identity, destroy Judaism, and replace it with Zionism. Now, the reason why there are religious Zionists like the settlers is because, whereas in the olden days, in order to make people into Zionists, they had to first remove their Judaism from them and then replace it with Zionism, and they tried forcibly to do that to many Jewish children, as you know, the Yemenite kids and the Tehran children. And nowadays, because of various heretical rabbis who are breakoffs of traditional Judaism, like Rabbi Cook, for example, it is possible to be a Zionist and believe in Zionist and the nationality of the Jews, and also believe, well, in the rituals of Judaism, in God. But they kind of, you know, like in the days of the Bible, so they had Baal worshippers and they had the religious Jews that were not Baal worshippers, and then you had those who were Jewish religious who also worshipped Baal. And the prophet Elijah told them, if you want to worship God, go worship God and get rid of Baal. But if you want to be a Baal worshiper, stop being a religious Jew. Today, too, we look at that religious Zionists like the settlers, guys like Ben Gvir, as enemies of the Jewish religion, as Baal worshippers who also keep Jewish rituals. And if the prophet Elijah would be here today, he would tell the settlers, if you want to be Zionists, take off your yarmulke, don't keep Shabbos, eat some pork, and be Zionists, be nationalists. If you want to be Jews, get rid of your Zionism. This was the now part of what caused this was the Israeli army. The Israeli army, here's how they brainwash people. They start off by saying, you know what? We're here to protect the Jewish people. We're not here to brainwash anybody. We're here to protect the Jewish people. The terrorists come. Look at October 7th. People come and they kill Jews. All we want is to protect Jews. Where would the Jews be without an army? But then it's okay. Well, who's protecting the Jews? It's the Zionists. Before the Israeli army, there was nobody to protect the Jews. Before Israel, and because there was no Israel, there was a Holocaust. So now you have a binary choice, either Holocaust or Israel, Holocaust or IDF, concentration camps or the Israeli army. Now, we're not, no, you don't have to be a Zionist, but of course you and I are in the same boat because Hitler would have killed both of us, the Zionists. He would have killed Ben Gvir, he would have killed Netanyahu, he would have killed Yaakov Shapiro. So we're all in the same boat and we all need to stick together. And you don't have to be a Zionist. No, of course not. All you have to do is protect your people, you see. And that's step one. By the way, there was a rabbi, his name was Rabbi Meir Shapiro, far, far relationship to me, like seventh or eighth cousin. No real relationship. He once said that this idea that people are unified because of danger, he said that that's not real unity. He said it's part of nature. Even animals have this instinct. So he said that one of the prophecies for when the Messiah comes is that the wolf will lie down with the lamb. So he has a question. He says, what's the big deal? The wolf and the lamb and all other animals were getting along fine in Noah's Ark. So what's the big deal that they're going to do it then? So he said that in Noah's Ark, it wasn't real unity. It was no big deal. Because when everyone's in danger, the whole world was getting destroyed, people, including animals, it's a natural instinct to tend to stick together. But when Messiah comes, there's not going to be any wars anymore, and they'll still be sticking together. That's the miracle. So that's how Zionists started. We're all in danger. We got to stick together. Anti-Semitism. We will. We'll, the anti-Semites, Hitler-type anti-Semites, don't distinguish between different types of Jews, and that's why they must have the idea. They must insist that anti-Zionism is anti-Semitism. Because then they have this thing to sell to Jews. They say, look, you don't have to be a Zionist, but protect your people. And there are many Jews who are anti-Zionist, but very pro-Israel and anti-Palestinian because they believe that, well, we have to protect the Jews from the anti-Semitic Palestinians and Hamas supporters and all of this. That we're not Zionists, but we're very much pro-Israel. But then here's what happens. Okay, so Israel protects you, not the rabbis, not the religion. Israel protects you. We weren't protected beforehand. Imagine where we would be now. It would be either Hitler or the Israeli army. So suddenly you become appreciative of Israel and appreciative of what Israel is trying to do, appreciative of Zionism, and then you suddenly accept what Israel has to offer. And you say, no, Israel indeed has a point, you know? And then that's how they brainwash people. And then they start and they say, no, the Jewish people, we're sticking together. Sticking together, you're one half a step away from calling yourself one nation. We're one people, one nation. And then they start history. Ben Gurion hired a guy by the name of Benzion Diner to rewrite Jewish history, to make the false claim that Jews always wanted political self-determination. When we said
0: Right.
1: next year in Jerusalem, it didn't mean to serve God in Jerusalem under a resurrected from the dead King David, which that is what it means. But it means we want political self-determination.
0: So let me stop you again for a second. So two things. One, the army says that it's willing to accommodate the Haredis when they join. They even have a battalion of purely Haredis. And the other thing, are you suggesting then that this fear factor and is should not be a uniting thing, that the Jews that are not Zionists that claim they need we Jews need Israel, where's the problem there?
1: Okay,
0: If you can if you can
1: first, your first question was about the army being willing to
0: accommodate.
1: accommodate Haredim.
0: Right.
1: They're willing to give them kosher food. They're willing to allow them to pray, but they're not willing to refrain from the Zionist indoctrination, for teaching them what Judaism is, teaching them that Israel is the Jewish state. Jews have no state. That's a fact. My country is the United States of America. My country is not Israel. Israel is the country of the Israelis. Israel claims it's the country of the Jews because, again, the Supreme Court, the foundation stone of Zionism is that the Jews are a nationality. Is Zionism claims two things, and this is the definition of Zionism. One, the idea that the Jews are a nationality, not merely a religion. And two, the idea that Israel is the state of that nationality. So long as you accept that, you can have kosher food. Ben-Gvir probably eats kosher food. You could pray with tefillin in the morning. Could be Ben-Gvir prays with tefillin in the morning. They'll let you be religious so long as you accept Zionism, or
0: So
1: they
0: you're
1: let
0: saying
1: you.
0: that, so again, I'm sorry to interrupt, but you're saying that the Jews' historic yearning for the Holy Land is not about having a Jewish state?
1: I'll prove it to you. Tell me,
0: I mean, is that what
1: Miko.
0: you're saying? Is that what you're
1: Yes,
0: saying?
1: of course, that's what I'm saying. That not only that,
0: Okay.
1: there is no such thing as a Jewish state. A Jewish
0: So
1: state
0: what were they yearning
1: means
0: for? So what were
1: a
0: they
1: Jew.
0: yearning for next
1: Okay,
0: year in Jerusalem?
1: a Jewish state means, and this is on Israel's website, a 2014 article by Avigdor Lieberman. It's called "Israel is the Nation State of the Jews," Ministry of Foreign Affairs. Then that's what he wrote for. Benjamin Netanyahu wrote it in his book, "A Place Among the Nations." Danny Aiello wrote in an article that he tells this to dignitaries that ask him about Israel. Quote, "What Japan is to the Japanese and France is to the French, Israel is to the Jews."
0: Right.
1: That is not true. Without Zionism, what Japan is to the Japanese and France is to the French, Israel is to the Israelis. That's if Israel would be a normal country. If Israel would be a normal country, then it would be the country of the Israelis, regardless of your religion, right? Your nationality would be Israeli. But there is no such thing as an Israeli nationality. To the Zionists, Japan is to the Japanese what Israel is to the Jews. That is heresy, absolute, an attack on Jewish identity. And saying that
0: Why is
1: Israel
0: it
1: is this
0: heresy? Why is
1: Jewish,
0: it? But why is it heresy? And what did
1: because,
0: Jews yearn for all
1: okay,
0: these years?
1: it's heresy because the Jewish identity means something that God, a calling, it's a calling to put it in terms that, let's say, Christians would understand. It's very similar to what Christians call a calling. God gave us commandments, 613 commandments that we have to follow. Anybody who wants can convert to Judaism and follow those commandments as well. There are great rewards for following the commandments and punishments if you don't. To take a spiritual concept like the Jewish people, that's all it is. It is a spiritual concept. God said, you're deputized into my service. That's
0: So
1: what it is.
0: without connection to a land, without connection to the Holy Land?
1: Like, when you say connection, you mean connection through a plug, through a noose? What do you mean connection? There is a holy land, of course there is. There are holy times of the year. There's holy places and holy times and holy people. But a holy land is a holy land. Let me explain what the Zionists did. They took things that are dear to the Jews and changed them from spiritual to political. So they took the Jewish people and changed them from a spiritual identity to a political identity, a national identity. They made them into like the Kurds, a people with a flag looking for a state, but a national with the same language, culture, trying to get their land. They took the Holy Land and made it into a national homeland.
0: But isn't that what Jews were yearning for
1: No,
0: all these years?
1: no. First, let me ask you something, Miko. You speak Hebrew. How do you say homeland in Hebrew?
0: Homeland?
1: Yeah. So it's in modern Hebrew, in rabbinic Hebrew, there is no such word because when
0: Right.
1: they invented the concept of homeland a few hundred years ago, the Jews didn't have
0: Bait
1: one.
0: Lumi, Bait Lumi, right.
1: Well, Beit Lumi is national home,
0: Right.
1: but Moledet, parents
0: Amoledet,
1: Moledet, right? It's
0: right.
1: like in French, fatherland or Mother Russia,
0: Yeah.
1: motherland, fatherland, right? Moledet is the place you were born. Israel, according to Zionism, is the place the Jewish people was born, as it says in their Declaration of Independence. And that relationship, the Jews are born at Mount Sinai, not in Israel. Jews were looking for the Messiah. Jews are looking for messianic renewal of the world, a spiritual world where there won't be any wars, where the wolf will lie down with the lamb, where King David will be resurrected and he'll run the Jews again. And God's, the vision of God, the presence of God, the glory of God will be palpable. Everybody in the world will feel it. They'll say, Va'omar ba'yom ha'hu, Hinei Elokeinu zeh. They will say on that day after the Messiah comes, behold, this is God. We're for a spiritual renewal of the world. Now you're going to ask me, Rabbi Shapiro, you're really talking about a resurrected King David from the dead and God and glory? The answer is yes, because we're a religion. This is eschatology. We're a religion, yes. Manna coming down from the sky, the Red Sea splitting, the well of Miriam following the Jews in the desert, 10 plagues on the Egyptians, Moses getting the Torah at Mount Sinai. Yes, if you don't believe in this stuff, then you don't belong believing in the Jewish people. You cannot take what they did was they said, chuck all this belief stuff. The Jews are a nationality like the Spanish and the French, and this belief stuff is like the Greeks believe in Zeus and the Jews believe in their God. But being Jewish is an identity in and of itself. It's not. Being Jewish is part of this whole religion. If I don't believe in the religion, then I don't believe that I'm Jewish. What does being Jewish mean? What does
0: So
1: it
0: let me
1: even
0: ask you
1: mean?
0: again. So the yearning for the Holy Land next year in Jerusalem was not about sovereignty. So what was it about?
1: It was about, again, God's going to run the world. We're not going to own the Holy Land. There are different explanations. The Holy Land's going to
0: So is it about
1: expand
0: worship? Is it just
1: through the
0: about
1: whole world.
0: worship
1: Yes, it's
0: going,
1: about
0: being able to
1: worship. It's
0: worship?
1: about worship. Imagine we have a holy day of, I'll give you an example. Imagine we have a holy day of the year, Yom Kippur, right? Every high holy days, they call it, right? Imagine if when Messiah came, and this is not so far from the truth, but imagine if Messiah came, let's use it as an analogy just for the while. Every day would be a high holy day. That would be perfectly in line with messianic eschatology, right? Because it's holiness that we yearn for, a connection with God. So if everywhere in the world is going to be the Holy Land, or if all the Jews will be back in the Holy Land, and everybody in the world is going to recognize God and the Jewish religion, and if you don't believe in that, then okay, you don't believe in Judaism, no problem, you don't believe in Judaism. But there is no other yearning for Eretz Yisrael, we call the land of Israel, the Holy Land, other than that. Nothing. You know, a guy like Netanyahu, he has no connection to the Holy Land. It would be better. Okay, the Holy Land is a holy land, and therefore it yearns. It yearns for people to serve God in it. And if somebody commits sins in the Holy Land, like a guy like Netanyahu, who's an absolute heretic, like a guy like Ben Gurion, okay, these guys, because they walk on the Holy Land, the land itself screams in agony because these people are there, because they brought Zionism into the Holy Land, because they took the Holy Land, which was resting, waiting for the Jews to repent so that they could be brought back by God on eagle's wings, and serve God in the Holy Land, so that the Jews and the Holy Land will both get what they yearn for. Instead, they took the Holy Land, ripped it out of its slumber, and foisted upon it this anti-Jewish identity, the very idea that they taught. Imagine going to a rabbi and forcing a rabbi to renounce his religion and saying, no, this rabbi is anti-Jewish, that and rabbis in general, they hate Judaism, they hate Jews, they hate everything holy. That's what they did to the Holy Land. They said the Holy Land is a place for Zionism, a place for national self-determination, a place for nightclubs, and for all that Ben Gurion said. Others attribute this quote to Nachman Sirkin, that, well, no, Zionism was a success when there'll be prostitutes.
0: I remember that. I remember hearing that growing
1: prostitutes
0: up.
1: Prostitutes huckstering.
0: Yes.
1: In
0: yes.
1: Hebrew and being
0: yes.
1: arrested by
0: yes.
1: Jewish policemen
0: yes.
1: speaking Hebrew.
0: You
1: That's
0: know,
1: the most
0: you
1: disgusting anti-Jewish thing. Now, let's not, I don't want to give people the misimpression. The problem with Zionism is not merely that they're not religious. It's not that they're missing something. A guy like Ben Gavir is an idol worshiper, even though perhaps he eats kosher food and he doesn't go to nightclubs or patronize prostitutes. I have no, you know, the idea is not merely that they're not religious. The point is that they took the Holy Land and made it into a political homeland. They took the Jewish people. Imagine, here's an example. Take the
0: Christians. And they brought
1: okay?
0: violence and bloodshed.
1: And violence,
0: and
1: imagine this. Take the Christians, for example. Imagine somebody would come and say, being Christian doesn't mean a religion, has nothing to do, it has means being a baseball player. Jesus, he wasn't a preacher, a Christian preacher. Jesus was an all-star pitcher. And all this business about religion, nah, a bunch of crazy priests taught you that. But the truth is, Christianity is playing baseball. And if you want to be a good Christian, forget God, forget Messiah, forget New Testament. Just play baseball, and then you're a good Christian. And then you're going to take all the churches and change them into, I don't know what, baseball parks. And you're going to say, this is the purpose of a church. And always Christians wanted the second coming of I don't know what, Bowie Kuhn, the second coming, so that they could play ball in all their churches. Do you understand how the Christians would look at it? That's how Jews look at Zionism, because that's
0: so let me ask you one
1: what
0: last
1: the
0: question.
1: Zionists did. And the army teaches that.
0: Let me ask you one more question, though, because we're running out of time. But explain why tens of thousands of Haredi Jews in New York are getting together in opposition to the Israeli army wanting to draft the Haredi Jews who live there. What's the connect? Why are they, what's the solidarity thing for? What are
1: okay,
0: they, why
1: yeah.
0: do they care
1: so,
0: about that? Why do they stand
1: because
0: so strongly with that?
1: Jews are brothers. Brothers in a spiritual way. We're brothers because we have a special relationship through our religion with our Father in heaven. And if you have a special, if you have the same Father, then that makes you brothers. Non-religious Jews who don't believe in God don't believe that Jews are brothers. It's very simple. You cannot believe that you have that Jews are connected unless you believe in God and the Torah. We are co-religionists, and we're connected in a spiritual way. We are a spiritual ummah. Physically, the Jews in Israel may be my 150th cousin. I have no idea. That's not the point. The point is that, number one, number two, they depend on us to protect us from the Zionists. It's very important. Two things. There are two reasons for this protests. Number one, hopefully people will see that Israel is against Judaism and against Jews. And hopefully it'll help to shame Israel a little. And maybe they'll refrain a little because they don't want to be embarrassed. They call themselves the Jewish state. And yet everybody in the world says, no, they're against Jews. They're against Judaism. Hopefully that shame will cause them a little hesitation. But also, Because Israel calls itself the Jewish state, it causes so much anti-Semitism all over the world. And Israel, what we're doing really over there is denying Israel's claim. Israel claims it is the state of the Jews. It lies about me, and it puts me in danger and my fellow Jews in New York in danger. It puts us in danger. Netanyahu claims he represents all the Jews before he came to America to speak to our Congress to try to squelch Barack Obama's Iran deal. He said, I come representing not only those who voted for me, but all the Jews all over the world. He doesn't. The idea that Israel is the state of the Jews, the idea that what Japan is to a Japanese and America is to a Christian American and to a Muslim American, Israel is to a Jewish American, is an anti-Semitic dual loyalty trope. And anybody who thinks I'm connected to Israel, it puts me in danger. We're their human shields. The whole idea that, well, if you criticize Israel, if you say Israel shouldn't exist, that means you're an anti-Semite. Excuse me, who involved me in Israel's craziness? Israel is a country that was created in 1948. If there's one thing I want to leave your listeners with, it is this. This is the most important message I could give, and this is why they're protesting. Israel has nothing to do with the Jews. The statement that it is the state of the Jews is unilateral. It's the state of the Israelis. It claims it's the state of the Jews. It has nothing to do with me. People come to me all the time, and they ask me, sometimes at these protests, people come and we could be protesting about various different violations of Jewish law that Israel commits. Very often, people don't care about Israel violating Jewish law. What they do care about is they ask me, what do you think about what's going on with Israel with the Palestinians? And I ask them, I say, I don't understand. You think I'm Israeli? No. You think I'm Palestinian? No. So why are you asking me and not the Chinese guy down the street? Oh, because I'm Jewish, and because I'm Jewish, you think I need to weigh in on what my country is doing. Oh, I get it. You're a Zionist. Well, I'm not a Zionist. America is my country. Jews have nothing to do with Israel. People always ask me, how come we don't hear so much from anti-Zionist Jews? The answer is there are so many anti-Zionist Jews, but anti-Zionist Jews means that we have no more to do with Israel than we do with Russia. We're protesting Israel because besides, we hope we could help our brothers there. Besides that, we are defending ourselves against Israel's claim that they own us, that we have connection with it. We have connection with the land, not with that stupid country that was created in 1948, which is only a liability to everybody in the world, including the Jewish people. I have nothing to do with it. I want everybody to understand that being anti-Zionist means you are against Zionism. Zionism means that the Jews are a nationality and Israel is its state. If you're an anti-Zionist, that means the Jews are not a nationality and Israel is not the state of the Jews. Israel's just the state of the Israelis pretending to be my state. I want Israel to leave itself out of my life. Is it too much to ask that a foreign country leave me alone and not claim that its prime minister is my prime minister? We anti-Zionist Jews, ex with some exceptions, the rabbi of Satmar in 1961, by the way, he said that it's a big mitzvah for all Jews to tell all the world that Israel doesn't represent us. And you'll hear that phrase at all these protests, Israel doesn't represent us, because Israel creates enemies for the Jews by saying that it's the Jewish state, and it's a lie. Imagine if somebody would come to me and say, okay, Zelensky, Vladimir Zelensky, he's Jewish. Zelensky's Jewish. How do you explain Zelensky, whatever Zelensky's doing? I said, I have nothing to do with Zelensky. Well, we have nothing to do with Israel either. We have nothing to do with Israel. You, Miko, you were born there. You grew up there. You have connections. I have no connections with Israel. I'm Jewish. That's my religion. I have nothing to do with a foreign country. I want everybody to understand that. And by the way, if you ask me, you didn't, but if you were to ask me, I would say, really, honestly, as far as the Palestinians are concerned, the best thing for them would be, again, far be it from me to tell them how to deal with, their issues. That's not what I'm trying to do. What I am trying to do is to say that the reason the Palestinians have not been annexed and part of a democratic Israel, one person, one vote, let's say from the river to the sea, even after 1967, is because Israel insists that it's not the state of the Israelis, it's the state of the Jews. And that since the Palestinians are not Jews, they cannot take the Palestinians and do to them what we did to the Mexicans when we took Texas and made them into Americans, right? That's illegal also according to international law, as far as I understand. But nonetheless, the whole idea, the whole question is Israel the state of its citizens or the state of the Jews? If Israel's the state of the Jews, then you have all of this, all these problems. If Israel were just.
0: If you refer to it as a state of all of its citizens, then you won't be eligible to run for the Knesset. It's not allowed. You'd be rejected. But
1: Oh,
0: anyway,
1: me?
0: we
1: That's
0: have
1: okay.
0: we we we ha I know, I agree with you on that. We
1: Why
0: have
1: would
0: to
1: I want to run
0: finish.
1: for the Knesset any more
0: Exactly.
1: than the Russian parliament? I
0: Exactly.
1: have nothing to do with Israel.
0: Right. Well, Rabbi Shapiro, thank you so much for your time and for your insight and for your wisdom. We have to finish here, and we'll talk to you again soon, I hope.
1: Gladly. Thank you, Miko, for having me.
0: Thank you so much. Thank you.
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5: He left studies on civil disobedience to practice it. Roger Hallam was a founder of Extinction Rebellion in 2018. More recently, Hallam received a historic 5-year prison sentence. He was accused of planning to block a major British highway to protest damage to the atmosphere. While incarcerated in Her Majesty's prison Wayland, Hallam wrote a book, Suicide: The Political and Legal Implications of Creating Endless Mass Death. With the help of Robin Boardman and a preface by Chris Hedges, the book was published in January 2026. Just a year earlier, the supposedly dangerous climate activist wrote a passionate defense for nonviolent action. In answer to Swedish author Andreas Malm, Hallam's book is called How to Blow Up a Society: The Derangement of Left Fascism. Here to talk about it all is Roger Hallam from the UK. Roger, welcome to Radio EcoShock.
6: Hi, yeah, thanks for having me on.
5: You left two of the most prestigious institutes of higher education to act and to organize. Why, Roger?
6: Well, because there's a real world out there, and the real world is saying that we're at 1.5 degrees over pre-industrial temperatures, and we're going to most likely hit 2 degrees in the next 10 years. And if we hit 2 degrees, we'll permanently destabilize the Earth's systems, which means we're going to have lots of extreme weather events which will knock onto a world of mass starvation and social collapse. And anyone with a semblance of morality has to act on that sort of information.
5: Yes, in your speeches and writing, you claim 4 billion people could die because of climate change. Where did you get that number, and how do you now use it for climate activism?
6: Well, the British insurance industry, which is obviously, needless to say, a very professional body and an expert in making predictions, made a prediction a year or so ago in a major report on the climate that at 3 degrees Celsius, at least 4 billion people would die, and at 2 degrees, 2 billion people would. Obviously, it's a prediction, which means it isn't necessarily going to happen. But the main point is that a major reputable social institution has said that we're facing the prospect of the equivalent of 40 to 80 World War IIs as we approach mid-century, and that's the level of mass death that is being proposed that we move into by the elites who refuse to slash carbon emissions.
5: So you set up the 4 Billion Dead Project.
6: Yeah, I read the report actually while I was in prison, but it seemed to me like that would be the obvious name for the next Extinction Rebellion, if you see what I mean. You know, when I co-founded Extinction Rebellion, a lot of people gave us a really hard time because they said, you know, you can't talk about extinction, it's too scary, and you can't talk about rebellion because it's too radical. But obviously, you know, we created the world's largest climate movement on the basis of those two words. I think the thing that mobilizes people is the truth of the situation. Obviously, some people get put off by the truth, but lots of other people want to know what the truth is because they like to feel that they're adults and not being treated like children by the media, and they want to know the situation. The situation is, if we don't rebel, we're facing extinction, and extinction manifests

0: into this endless mass death as the planet heats up.
1: Yes, well, that's why I call my book Suicide, because it's an act of suicide. It's not an act of one group killing another group. It's a matter of one group killing another group and thereby killing itself. So this is, you know, the important thing to understand is we're endlessly trying to, get our heads around what's happening in terms of what's happened in the past. But the past is not really a very good guide for the near future, because we're dealing with something that is going to create mass death. That mass death is effectively going to go on forever, in so much as DOT stays in the atmosphere for hundreds and thousands of years. And it potentially leads to human extinction, because once you've triggered the feedback systems, which arguably has already happened, then you can actually stop the process and you get a runaway climate change. This takes us to levels of heat and chaos which cannot sustain human civilization. So that's the main scenario. You know, it's a bit of an obscene discussion to say whether how likely it is, because given there's a non-trivial likelihood that this is going to happen, then it's essential to take that situation seriously and act in a way that's appropriate to the reality that we're presented with.
0: Can we squeeze in a quick introduction and plug for the Just Stop Oil campaign? Tell us about that project.
1: Well, in the UK, there's just been a series of large civil disobedience movements because, you know, unsurprisingly, many people don't want this fate to happen to their children and their children's children and all the rest of it. So mass civil disobedience is the obvious response in a Western democracy. And after Extinction Rebellion, not much happened for a while because of COVID, but coming out of COVID, there was a campaign called Insulate Britain that involved sitting on motorways, and it got 80% name recognition within 2 weeks and transformed the issue of insulation, which is the number one way to reduce carbon emissions, as it happens. It propelled that into the national conversation. So it was extremely successful, and the major political parties changed their policies on insulation. And then what grew out of that was Just Stop Oil, which, you know, as it says on the tin, is a campaign to prevent the additional exploration and extraction of oil around the UK land and waters. And several thousand people were arrested during that campaign. And then the British regime, climate regime, as it was, or fossil fuel regime, as you might call it, decided enough was enough, and they started putting people in prison for year-long sentences. And I don't know the exact number, but it's about 200 people have been imprisoned now on these long sentences. And I suppose 4 being dead is the next iteration. But that's an entirely legal organisation. It's not going to engage in civil disobedience. But as people go through that process, they may well decide that that's the appropriate thing to do, and that will be organised spontaneously, as it were, in the future, because not possible to organize civil disobedience in most Western countries anymore without getting banged up.
0: Yes, I'll get back more to the alleged British justice system in just a minute, but I first want to get to one of the cornerstones of your, I won't call it a philosophy, but of your writings and of your speaking, and that is that violent rebellion is not the answer. But I have to say, in history, some violent rebellions were successful in terms of regime change and social change. The French, Russian, and Chinese revolutions were all violent. How can you rule that out with the future of climate for the whole world at stake?
1: Yeah, well, you know, what you're saying basically confuses 2 points. The first point is, if you are running a campaign or a revolt against a regime, you, to a certain extent, have the agency to decide whether you are going to maintain nonviolent discipline or whether you're going to go down the rabbit hole of engaging in violence, right? So in that particular context, you have a choice. It's not like something's happened. It hasn't happened yet. You're deciding what to do. So when you decide what to do, if you're going to be rational and effective, then you choose the option which is most likely to lead to success. And as many of your listeners will probably know, there was a major study in this, and there's been a bunch of studies that shows that civil disobedience in the revolts of the last 100 years has been twice as likely to succeed as violence. But

0: the violence nor non-violence works all the time. I think the stats are in a set of 300 different revolts and revolutions and such like, and non-violence was effective in creating success in 54% and the violence in 25%. And because the set was so large, it's 300, and the gap was so big, then it's a no-brainer from a rational point of view that you should engage in non-violence because you're more likely to win or not. Now, that analysis is perfectly compatible with the rather banal observation that some violent episodes of revolt or revolution do succeed. Well, obviously they do, because we've just said 25% of the time they do. The issue isn't whether they succeed or not. The issue is whether they're more likely to succeed than non-violence. And obviously, as I've said, because the analysis includes a large set and the gap is so big, 25% to 54%, then obviously it becomes a no-brainer before you consider various psychological and philosophical analyses, as you might say. The other thing to bear in mind is that success, of course, is a subjective subjective description, in so much as you can say that getting hold of the regime is successful, but it's pretty obvious that it's not. That's not the criteria. The criteria is to take control of the state and introduce a progressive equal society and democracy. And the fact of the matter is, only 5% of successful inverted commas violent rebellions or civil wars lead to established democratic conditions within 5 years. 95% of the time, they regress into violence or social collapse or civil war. So you're only looking at five in a hundred successful violent revolutions. I think there's basically been enough without, one hand over the last 100 years. So that's like the rational case, as it were. Well, what I'm saying in my book on how to blow up a society is that humans aren't particularly persuaded by rationality, important as it is. So the strategy to maintain nonviolent discipline in our revolutionary movements has to be based upon a deeper philosophy of life, which involves recognizing that people respond to recognition and attention and love rather than violence. And the key mechanism through which we improve the world is by bringing that relational quality, as it were, into all our relations. There's no reason to think that introducing violent relations into the world is going to produce anything other than violent outcomes, of course. That's a quick summary of the second book.
1: Well, yes, we don't want to end up with just getting a Napoleon or a Stalin out of our revolution. We want something much more from it. Could you talk to us about the sociologist Erika Chenoweth?
0: Yes, well, she was the Harvard researcher that did this seminal work, Why Civil Resistance Works, which involved doing a detailed study of 300 revolts and civil resistance and rebellion sort of episodes since 1904 and 2005, I think. She and her colleagues looked at 300 case studies and then made an assessment of how nonviolent they were and an assessment of how successful they were. And obviously there's a certain subjectivity in making those assessments, but when you're dealing with such a large set and it produces such a large difference in success and failure, then any reasonable person has to conclude that nonviolence, as a matter of statistical probability, is more likely to be successful in civil resistance episodes than violence. And, we don't need to go into all the details here, but, hopefully, needless to say, introducing any element of violence into a system doesn't actually add to the probability it'll be successful. There's substantive evidence that introducing violence into a nonviolent campaign actually undermines the success probability.
1: There's barely a left-wing movement or history in North America compared to Europe, so it's hard for some of our listeners to understand your argument against left fascism. What are you talking about?
0: Well, what I'm saying is, on the left, and also in liberal spaces as well, over the last 200 years, there's been a sort of irrational fascistic interest in using violence in order to achieve political ends. And as I've said, this is nonsense, in the sense that empirically the work has been done. It doesn't improve society. creates a repetition of the violent cycles, which people revolt about in the first place. So my general proposition is the reason why people on the left are interested in violence isn't to do with a factual analysis, because obviously we know where that leads, but it's more what it provides is more of a psychological function for those people, that it gives them a sense of control and power. And the desire for control and power, as we all know, is the core motivation between any form of fascism, the idea of subjecting or subverting morality to the desire for domination. And this is, I argue, is the primary motivation, which is also why most violent left movements tend to be dominated by young men and remain very secretive and have a high level of hierarchy and interpersonal abuse, as you might say.
1: In Canada, an environmentally worried man named Weibo Ludwig was sentenced to 18 months in jail for blowing up a series of gas facilities. He acted only after years of protest about gas well emissions and miscarriages, including in his own family, and that concern was later borne out by scientific study. 18 months for blowing up infrastructure, and you got 5 years for just talking about stopping cars on a freeway. Please explain the British justice system.
0: Well, what I think we need to understand is justice systems exist in a context. And when the Liberal state is not existentially threatened or substantially threatened by a revolt, then the Liberal state will maintain liberal standards, as you might say, of justice, like evidence and a certain restraint in terms of incarcerating people. But in a context where a state is participating in the genocide of its people through maintaining the levels of carbon emissions we now have, then that, as a sociological and ethical sort of prediction, means many people will revolt in a fairly substantial way by blocking infrastructure. And that is a threat to the state. And the religion of the state is basically Hobbes. What Hobbes said is any level of violence is justified in order to maintain the state. Of course, the problem is that, from a Hobbesian point of view, is what happens when the people who run the state are so mad or overcome with their power that they actually destroy the state, which obviously is what is happening now. So the paradox, just to slide off your question for a minute. But what I say in, the suicide book is there's a deep irrationality even within the Hobbesian point of view. And just to explain again, the Hobbesian point of view is the state is an end in itself and it's justified in using whatever levels of repression to maintain itself. The weakness of the argument is internal to the position, which is what happens when the people that run the state are destroying the state. But then the logic reverses, of course, and the rebels become the people who could use whatever means necessary in order to take over the state from those that who will destroy it. So there's a sort of schizophrenic sort of pathology in the culture of the law enforcement agencies in Western states going forwards, because they know that their regimes are leading to the destruction of their societies. And yet, obviously, they are being told to put people in prison and administrate that whole process. That's the situation going forward. So states which have treat climate protesters, as they like to call them, leniently, are only doing that, I would argue, because the movements aren't strong enough to challenge the state. But when you do challenge the state, the state will do whatever it takes to defend itself, as it were. So we all broadly expected this in the UK, given the British government's incapable of, telling the people the truth of what's going to be happening, with AMOC and all the rest of it. That's our analysis, I suppose.
1: Has the state or court put any limits on your freedom of speech or right to activism as we are speaking?
0: Yeah, I'm on license for another 2 years, so you won't surprise listeners to know that. I can't make any propositions about any specific acts of civil disobedience, and I don't intend to, but obviously from a free expression point of view, I'm allowed to express opinions about the way the world is and what should or shouldn't happen in general terms. But yeah, when I got out of prison, I did get quite a draconian set of limitations, and I lived in a hostel for half a year, which is a sort of halfway prison, as you might say. But now I'm out, so I'm, you know, very much involved in putting the truth out there, as is my, you would hope, something I have liberty to do.
1: Despite the title, Mom's Book, How to Blow Up a Pipeline, it was sold on Amazon in the U.S. In 2022, there was a feature film about it. We later learned the FBI issued advisories to energy operators regarding the book's contents. Mom was not banned. And meanwhile, executives of big oil and gas get to keep the heat profits and they never get punished. What kind of a system organizes to censor and jail the most peaceful first responders?
0: Well, again, it comes back to an issue of power. I mean, the fundamental basic analysis of civil resistance and the traditions of civil disobedience boils down to one sentence, which is, entrenched power will not respond to conventional political methods. And entrenched power basically means power which has no intention of giving up that power. So the obvious example here is, you know, the white racists in the United States in the 1960s. They had no intention to give up power, and the right analysis was lobbying them and, you know, going to talk to them, and all the rest of it wasn't going to work. What was going to work was a systematic campaigns of civil disobedience, which, as we know, you know, were substantially successful, not totally, of course, but they worked because this is the optimal strategy when you're dealing with entrenched power. Obviously, sometimes you're not dealing with entrenched power, you know, maybe it's not such an important issue for the elites and they'll negotiate and you can do a conventional campaign. I've got nothing against doing conventional campaigns in principle. I'm just making the rather banal observation that when people's whole status and power is based upon the fossil fuel economy, it shouldn't surprise anyone that they will use whatever means necessary to try and maintain that power. And that's why we failed, because the liberals in the climate movement have failed to see, or chosen not to see, that the only effective strategy going forwards is forms of civil resistance, not conventional campaigning.
1: In your past work, Roger, you've written about swarming and mass disruption. How does your book, How to Blow Up a Society, develop those ideas into some sort of blueprint for structural change rather than just policy shifts?
0: Well, yeah, I mean, the mechanics of civil resistance are sort of embarrassingly straightforward. You know, people, from a material point of view, a critical mass of people go to the capital city or major cities, and they stay there day after day, usually for 2 or 3 weeks, sometimes a lot longer, of course, but sometimes shorter. So we saw the material strategy, as it were, fairly recently. 100,000 people went to Delhi and, you know, with someone on hunger strike, and they demanded the resignation of the education minister. So this sort of thing happens in different countries around the world, I would say, probably every 3 to 6 months, right? Something happens somewhere. There was a mass mobilization, for instance, in Albania recently, which I don't know if it's totally won, but it's certainly delayed, you know, big development Trump's son or nephew or something like that was going to be involved in. But to come to your question, I think the question of a cultural revolution, as you might want to call it, or might not, is actually a lot more complicated. And so I'm not pretending I have the last word on the matter, of course. But in my view, the major issue here is to create some sort of praxis out of all the thinking and theory and meditation there is on a culture that isn't embedded in capitalist orientations. In other words, you know, there's lots of New Age writers and there's lots of personal growth people and there's lots of therapy people and spiritual people, Buddhists and Christians and philosophers. And they're all saying broadly the same thing, that in order to create a culture which doesn't commit suicide, it has to be a culture that's embedded in the reality that we're part of nature and nature is part of us, both in a very practical material sense and obviously in a more mystical, spiritual sense. The problem here is writing books about it and, dare I say, you know, doing interviews about it obviously isn't going to have any effect because it's not connected with the material struggle. And there's a guy called Gramsci in Italy, an Italian Marxist, who made this point in the 1930s, said there's no point being detached intellectuals. The intellectuals have to become what's called organic intellectuals. They actually have to become factory workers. And he said this not because, you know, that would enable the intellectuals to understand what a worker's life was like because they'd sort of see it, but also because they lived it, they actually became a lot more emotionally intelligent about what it is to be oppressed and such like. And I think the big problem with this big spiritual revolution that so many people talk about, which is obviously, you know, obviously necessary for us to create a new, you know, more balanced culture, is it's not going to happen unless it's embedded in various episodes of struggle. And what I mean by that, I mean, you know, there's a number of different ways this can go. For instance, you can have weekends where people consider their moral responsibilities, but also learn from various wisdom traditions how to be detached and humble and in service and, you know, connected with nature and all the rest of it. But it's done in the context of struggle, and this is the point, right? Because it's through struggle that you actually realize the importance of what you believe, and then you become connected to it, and then, of course, you become stronger and more resilient, which obviously helps us to win. So for me, it's not like one thing juxtaposed against the other. It's not like the material strategy over there, you know, people go over with instrumental attitudes, we're going to go into Washington or Chicago or Vancouver and stay there. It's not that plus, you know, the weekends to learn yoga or whatever. What needs to happen is you need to have a weekend to learn yoga that then leads to you going to sit in the road. And this is, of course, what the original vision of nonviolence was, as outlined by Gandhi. And this has got a little bit lost in the secular postmodern period since 1989. But what Gandhi was saying, as many people know, what has generally been forgotten, is that unless you work on yourself spiritually, in other words, unless you go through a process of self-purification, then not only are you not actually living in truth, but also you're going to be massively ineffectual because you'll either burn out or you'll turn to violence, both of which, obviously, from a practical point of view, undermine the potentiality of creating a more sane future. That's the basic theory, as you might say, of it. And I think one of the main ways in which this process can be turbocharged, potentially, is through a lot more people resisting to the point that they go to prison. Because prison, for a lot of people, obviously not for everyone, is a deeply spiritual experience because you confront your helplessness and despair and your mortality and your finitude and all the rest of it. And as we all know, when you consider those things, people start to think about more spiritual themes, as you might call them. And that gives them a lot more rounded view of the point of their life and what it is to be good. And then that feeds into the culture of the movement once people come out of prison. Because a lot of people, of course, you know, a lot of interviews go, oh dear, you went to prison, Roger, you know, what a terrible experience. It is, you know, pure materialist determinism. You know, it's like the material world affects you and you don't have any choice in how you respond to it. Which, of course, empirically speaking, is bollocks, right? You know, there's massive evidence that people grow through hardship and most, if not all, of our wisdom traditions and spiritual traditions make the same point, that you get closer to God and what have you through our hardship, you know, not despite it, but because of it. And this is the paradigm shift that needs to happen in the movements, is this fusion between the material and the spiritual, but also that manifests itself through the experience of suffering and hardship, producing spiritual and political growth.
1: Yes, the Quakers in the UK, who brought us the freedom to organize and to meet, were willing to go to prison and went to prison. We're going to have to wrap it up there, Roger. From the United Kingdom, we've been speaking with the famous activist and academic and author, Roger Hallam. His latest two books are How to Blow Up a Society, The Derangement of Left Fascism, and Suicide, The Political and Legal Implications of Endless Mass Death. You can find links to follow up more in my show blog at ecoshock.org. Roger, thank you so much. It was a pleasure to finally connect with you.
0: Can I just thank you and also your audience and for everything people in your audience are doing. I'm sure many people are doing really amazing work. I'm part of something called 4 Billion Dead, and hopefully you'll put a link to it. It's about to start in Canada and Australia and the United States as well, in Europe. So hopefully it's going to be a new international mobilization similar to XR, who knows.
1: Yeah, I will put links to that, to Extinction Rebellion, to Just Stop Oil, to the whole works, so people can follow up and get connected with it.
0: Fantastic. Thanks very much.
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4: 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I'm David Swanson.
5: This week on Talk World Radio, we are talking about U.S.-Iranian relations with two guests who recently visited Iran from the United States, Nuri Ronaki and Alan Shorb. Nuri Ronaki was born in Iran in 1940 and has been an activist for peace for over 70 years. She came to the U.S. nearly 60 years ago and got her master's in economics from the University of Wisconsin, go Badgers, while teaching Farsi there. She has been a member of Women's International League for Peace and Freedom and was active in the Iranian Student Association during her student days. On a visit to Iran in the waning days of the Shah's regime, she was put into solitary confinement in the infamous Evin prison of the Shah's secret police, Savak. Nuri has been an organizing member of peace delegations to Iran in the fall of 2024 and in the spring and summer of 26. During these delegations, she's been a supporter of a school for Afghani children, refugees from the U.S. war on Afghanistan. And Alan Shorb, Nuri's husband, was born in Baltimore in 1938, participated in the 63 March on Washington and peace demonstrations over the years, and in recent years has also been a full-time peace activist, including being an anchor of the weekly peace vigil in Ojai, California for the last 11 years and participating in the peace delegations to Iran. Nuri and Alan, welcome to Talk World Radio.
6: Thank you.
7: Thank you. Thank you. Glad to be here.
5: So I very much want to hear about these recent trips to Iran, but can you talk a little bit, Nuri, about your early experiences in Iran since you were there for the U.S. and British coup that overthrew the Iranian government and brought in the Shah? And you were apparently there under the Shah in a prison. Can you tell us about these experiences?
6: Well, I was 11, 12 years old when CIA carried coup d'etat during Mossadegh because of the sanctions, which is so familiar last 70, 80 years in Iran. Because of sanctions, the Iranian people would put their money together and would buy national bonds or something. And me, as young 10, 9, 11 year old, very excited putting my pennies together, Iranian money, rial, together and buying bonds so that we could support our government. And then at the time of coup d'etat, I remember that in Tehran, Shiraz, Isfahan, Tabriz, and all those cities, so many, many got killed. And I saw myself trucks filling out, shoveling people, dead or not quite dead, into the truck. And the girls were, their hair was bleeding and moving, not quite dead, that they were shoveling in the trucks, moving them. These were my memories from 1953 coup d'etat. And also my mother had these rings, jewelry. And we had two girls, young girls, staying with us, 1953, my age a little bit older, which I was admiring because they were to the party youth supporter. And Savak came to take him, and my mother was taking her ring, golden ring, out and giving it to the Savak agent and saying that, leave these girls, please, we will get rid of them, and all that, crying and asking to have some mercy. These are my memories of my youth with CIA coup d'etat.
5: You don't have to talk about the prison if you don't want to, but if you do want to, it might be interesting.
6: Well, the prison was when my father died, and I was already in United States for 7-8 years. During Shah, I took my mother back home for funeral, for memorial. And they took my passport. There was a law that anybody who is Iranian Student Association, Shah of Iran made a law that because they were resisting the dictatorship and fascism in Iran, and Shah was leading that after coup d'etat, there was a law that Iranian Student Association would be arrested. So soon as I arrived in Iran with my mother, they took my passports. And then when I went to get my passport, they arrested me and they put me in solitary confinement. And one of the memories in solitary confinement was that I heard some like mourning or religious program from far away in prison, as I was in
7: religious
6: prison.
7: Religious procession.
6: I heard thing. So I asked the lady prisoner that, is there a mourning or something going on, religious mourning? Because I didn't know, I wasn't living in Iran. So she left, and then the officer came and said that, if I kill you and say you insulted His Majesty, I will get one more star. And me being so calm, and I said, well, I know you are telling me that if you murder and if you lie, you will get one more star. Of course, that's why you are there and I am here. This is the system. This is the way you go. So he didn't know what to say. He left. And really, I mean, when they arrested me, it was the time that people were doing uprising and very close to revolution, about a year before. So I was thinking to myself, oh my God, am I that good? Are they afraid of me?
5: But you were released before the revolution?
6: Yes, I was released after 3 months being in solitary confinement, thinking that, oh, she's no use, we better get rid of her, because they were busy with the movement against Shah.
5: And so the revolution, which everybody in the United States knows about the revolution, even if they don't know about the previously mentioned coup, that replaced the government with a new government that has its right. own flaws and problems, and there have been big protests. What do the two of you make of those in Iran, or maybe especially here, not in Iran, who say, We need the Shah's son. We need the son of the guy who had those prisons to be running Iran now.
6: Yeah, why don't I let Alan, being an American, blue eye, white, going to Iran, maybe he can tell you about his experience.
8: So we went on to different delegations to Iran, basically to see with our own eyes what the situation on the ground is, because people in America are incredibly ignorant about what, in fact, life is like in Iran. And I'm going to pass it back to Nuri pretty soon, but one thing that I knew that Iran has been under sanctions for years and years. And what I was expecting when I went to Iran was to see empty shelves in the supermarkets or in the bazaar. And I was completely shocked to see that at the food stores, the bins were full of food, at the places that were selling regular consumer products, all the shelves were full. There are people buying and everything. This didn't seem to me to be a country under some significant sanctions. This trip, we had an occasion to travel up north to the Caspian Sea with an Iranian couple and some other people in our delegation. And on that trip driving up to the Caspian Sea, I learned that mostly as a result of the sanctions, Iran has become what they quoted as 86% independent of the rest of the world economically. So they have become quite self-sufficient. And you can see that in the food that's available. They have learned to make many consumer products. They're making automobiles, et cetera, there. And so I was very, very impressed with what the Iranian government has done. I would not have normally supported a religious government. I still have reservations about that, but they have done a lot to support the populace. A couple of statistics. Our first trip was about Women's International League for Peace and Freedom to see if there is no section of wealth in Iran. There are about 40 sections, country sections around the world. We wanted to see if there was any interest among women for joining that. And in preparation, we got lots of statistics about women in Iran, about women in the world. I wanted to quote three or four of those statistics. One of them is that right now in America, in Iranian universities, about 60% of the people there are women. The literacy rate of women in Iran is up somewhere in the high 90s, whereas the literacy rate worldwide for women is in the middle 80s. And just to put a point on that in favor of the Islamic Republic, at the time of the revolution, when the Islamic Republic took over, the literacy rate of the world was about 55%, whereas the literacy rate of Iranian women is a literacy rate in the world of women was 55%. Iranian women was the mid 40s%. So the literacy rate increased by fully a half during the tenure of the Islamic Republic. So I'm going to pass it back to Nuri. I was very shocked, though, at to see how to have the feeling of prosperity both of our trips that we went to Iran.
9: Well, can I just say, Alan, if I can just say, Alan and Nuri, I think that's terrific, you know, that that there's prosperity and that there's literacy and so forth. And I think, to be clear, the people who criticize Iran and then say this is a reason to bomb Iran and make everything 1,000 times worse are absolutely insane. But I've never heard Iran criticized for having empty shelves or a lack of literacy. I've heard Iran criticized for denials of free speech, for restrictions of women's rights, for imposed religion, and so forth. Those are the sort of criticisms that one hears, right?
8: Well, I will speak to that a little bit. In our first trip, we went to Iran to see if there was interest in Women's International League for Peace and Freedom. We met many, many women on that trip who were serving in important positions. My own memory is my mother was a fairly well-known scientist. So I was used to women being in charge of labs. I was somewhat surprised to visit a number of labs at different universities in Iran where women were in charge of those labs. And one of those labs was actually a part of a commercial operation as well as part of a university to develop hybrid seeds for Iranian agriculture. And if we had time, I would speak to the sky of the positive aspects of Iranian agriculture, but I won't do that. We felt no restrictions whatsoever on where we could go, who we could ask questions of. We We did visit a number of government agencies, and we were able to ask questions and weren't hushed up at all on both of these trips. I cannot speak about oppression by the Iranian government of the populace, because we didn't feel any of that. At least I didn't. Nuri, how about you?
6: Well, unfortunately, anti-Islamic sentiment in United States, and especially government, promotes this issue that Iran, as a Muslim country, is so repressive against women and this and that, which is not true at all. In reality, I was going around whichever way I had a hat on, out of respect at times, but I never sensed any repression. And we saw so many, many, especially now. I mean, it was a friend of mine that easily could push a button and show Iranian bazaars, different places in Tehran, Isfahan. I think you can do that. And you will see women walking around just...
8: Right,
6: just
8: maybe with a scarf around their neck, like Mary has.
6: Yeah.
8: And this was live video streamed online that we saw.
6: Yeah.
8: And that our experience in the bazaar and other commercial places reflects that. We saw people in full hijab. We saw people with no scarf whatsoever. And many people in between that.
9: Some years ago, I had on this program an Iranian woman who was a Nobel Peace Prize laureate named Shirin Ebadi. And
6: yes,
9: she said, I protest hundreds of crimes of my government. I want my government dramatically changed, but I do not want my country bombed, which is a worse crime by far than anything the Iranian government has ever done, said, threatened, or dreamed of. Which seemed to me like a sensible position. Is your position, I do not want Iran to be bombed, and the Iranian government is perfect and does not need to be improved in any way?
6: Well, the issue is not perfect. The issue at this point is Zionism and imperialism attacking and bombing, carpet bombing 130 cities, and destroying and killing children in Minab, which we went and we saw. We went to Minab and we saw the destruction of the school, 168 children, and their parents, we saw them and we talked to them. I can't even show it. So, you know, it is not as if the government is perfect or the situation in Iran is not problematic. It is. There are lots of problems, but often we don't look where those problems come from. Those really come from U.S. government and Zionism attacking Iranian people and Iranian infrastructure, and the sanctions for last more than 100 years, more than 67 years that U.S. is imposing on Iran. No, after revolution, 50 years. So, you know, these are the problem. Yes. And, you know, they talk so much about government, Iranian government. It's interesting to go and see that Iranian government is part of people, or people are government. When we went there, every night, Iranian people, by millions, they are in the streets. You probably heard that, you probably know that. By millions. And we went there and saw some of those gatherings or some of those demonstrations in Tehran, in Isfahan, in Shiraz, all over.
9: And what are the messages of the demonstrations? What are they trying
6: the
9: to say?
6: The messages is death to Zionism, death to imperialism, And they know the difference between philosophy and people. Even government of Iran is very careful with Zionist Israel and considers people and makes sure that it's not hurting people. Philosophy and opposing Zionism and imperialism does not mean killing people. In fact, Iranian government always is very, very careful when it comes to any life, any, even Zionists.
8: So, yeah, I would like to speak just briefly about those evening demonstrations. As Nuri says, they're all over the place. We attended about a dozen of the more organized, and these organized demonstrations, maybe 1,000 people, maybe as many as 5,000 people with a sound stage. It was clear to us that the people attending those were really supporting the government. And what surprised me was we clearly stood out as being from America. People came up to us and thanked us for being in Iran, asked us how we happened to be there in the middle of the war. We absolutely did not run into any personal antagonism towards us, even though the people at the same time were chanting death to America, death to Israel. And they clearly meant the regime in America, the regime in Israel that they were opposing, not the people of America. So that's all I wanted to say about that, Nuri.
6: Iranian people are really loving and educated, well educated. I often say, and it's true, and I do wish, David, I really wish, and I'm willing to organize a trip for you to go to Iran and see it for yourself.
9: They are wonderful.
6: Heart and head of the world. They are aware of the global politic, of the world politic, and they love everybody, strangers especially. They say, guests are gifts from God. This is the motto of Persian culture. It says, guests are gifts from God. And they love that. And they grab you in the street and invite you to go to their home. And we did. They got us. I want Alan to tell you about that. They stop us in the market, in the street, and they invited us to go to their home. And we did go. We went that night to a house that we didn't know anybody, sat and played cards and ate and laughed and gossip and everything else.
8: Yeah, I did want to say one other thing about this second trip that we made this past spring and summer, is the feeling of ordinariness of life the whole time we were in Iran. In particular, we spent most of our time in Tehran. We took taxi rides all over the city, and it just seemed like every day, traffic jams every day, people going about their life, shopping, et cetera. We didn't have any feeling that we were in a war zone, other than the fact that we did visit a number of craters, of bomb craters, where big bombs from the U.S., probably, maybe from Israel, took out full blocks. We visited the school in Minab, and that was a scene of devastation still. And I also wanted to correct an impression that even on Democracy Now, where people think it was a girls' school, it was not a girls' school. It was an elementary school. It had girls on one floor. It had boys on another floor. And they got killed in approximately equal numbers, both boys and girls. We had an experience where we met the mother who was at the gravesite of her two sons who both got killed in the bombing of Minab.
9: Yeah, absolutely horrific. Just so you're aware, we have about 3 minutes left, and I was hoping you might tell us a little bit about your support for a school for Afghan children.
6: Yes. Yes, this I want to say it because not people think it was me. It wasn't me. It is the system. In United States, in America, we have 90% of our people. They are renting or mortgaging every month. They are paying mortgage or they rent or they're homeless. 90%. In Iran, is exactly the opposite. 90% of the people, they own their houses free and clear. No mortgage, no bank.
8: And virtually no homeless.
6: No homeless. And right, we were there. Now, the event was this. I am sitting there, and the two leaders of Afghani school are there, and the owner of the Afghani school, which was
8: the owner of the building, the Afghani
6: owner
8: school
6: of
8: in.
6: The building that was trying to take it back and make 600 Afghani children without school. So I sat and negotiated with him, and there was a real estate gentleman sitting and writing it down. I helped Afghani school, and they had some money, and he ran to their house and brought $50,000 cash. $50,000 cash. Put it there. We wrote it. We bought the place for children. And I came back with my daughter. My daughter was with me too. And she helped do fundraising another $150,000. So $200,000 of it we have paid already within less than 2 months. And that is equivalent of $2.5 million American dollar, at least. Look at the system. The system is letting people do things like that this big comfortably.
9: We have 1 minute left, Nuri. I want to ask you one more question, which is,
6: sure.
9: what if the U.S. government had spent $38 billion not on bombing Iran, but on helping you fund schools in Iran? What would U.S.-Iranian relations look like?
6: Look at that. You just said it. What can I say to that? We really need to promote something like that with our government, with our people. Let's do that for ourselves. Iranians don't need school. My brother has built 10 schools in Iran and have been in United States like last 7 years. But Iranians are so much more educated than American people about the world and about their life and prosperity and everything. We need to do that for ourselves and our money being used on people.
9: I wish we could go on. We're out of minutes. I want to thank Nuri Ronicky and Alan Shorb, and we will have information up about them on the website at talkworldradio.org. Nuri and Alan, thank you for what you're doing and for talking with us on Talk World Radio.
8: Our pleasure. Thank you, David.
6: Thank you so much. Thank you, David. It was so good to see you again after so long.
4: 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Peace is the way.
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Yes, indeed. Country music has gone to town. Good morning and welcome. Welcome back. This is Sunday Morning Country.

A new one from Buddy Miller, first in a long time. Self-titled album, that's Till the Wheels Come Off. Herb Peterson going back to the 70s. A Lennon McCartney tune. Paperback Writer, Always One of You from Merle Haggard. And Porter Wagon are in the beginning, as he always is. And they say that country music's gone to town. Well, indeed it has gone to town. Good morning and welcome. This is Sunday Morning Country. My name is George Hallenstein, playing country and bluegrass for you right up until 1 o'clock today. Thanks for being here.

0: Amanda Cook and her great band, Out of My Bones. Irene Kelly, real fine bluegrass singer and songwriter, might Break My Heart. And then Jaylee Roberts, lead singer with Sister Sadie, and a new tune for her. It's a Miranda Lambert tune done bluegrass style by Jaylee, White Liar. Sunday morning country coming at you. Good morning. My name is George Hauenstein. Happy to have you with me this morning.
1: This is practice?
2: 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Okay. They're all practice.

是毒。Standing in the clothes that you once wore.

Ray, Wiley Hubbard, we had got to play in poker. And then prior to that, cassette tape mix from his newest album, Real 2, Real 4, Real. A little bit of wordplay there. Real, R-E-E-L 2, R-E-E-L 4, and then Real, R-E-A-L, from the great Ray Wiley Hubbard. We were Dirt Road from Bloodsucking Maniacs, which is Terry Allen's new album. I didn't think that that voice sounded like Terry. I think it's probably somebody else. Grateful Dead in there, It's All Over Now. Baby Blue, Dylan Tune. We heard a couple of numbers from Michaela Ann. What did we hear? We heard That's What I Tell Georgia, and another love song. And then George Jones, who is mentioned in Love Song from Michaela Ann. We heard The Love Bug in the beginning from Will the Circle Be Unbroken, Volume 2, the Nitty Gritty Dirt Band, and John Denver, and So It Goes. Great stuff. That's a great album, Volume 2. They're all great. Volume 3, Volume 1. Volume 1, of course, is legendary. Sunday morning country. We're heading toward 11 o'clock. 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

0: 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Thank you.
1: That is a real gem, isn't it? That's John Prine, Steve Goodman, two of the greatest singer-songwriters of the last 50 years, doing a Hank Williams medley. Both Goodman and John Prine no longer with us, but man, that's good stuff. Cramming a lot of Hank Williams material into 11 minutes. Hope you enjoyed that. I know I did. Sunday Morning Country, name of this

poor Dolly, of course, Paradise Road, continuing to salute Dolly Parton. Today's 9/27, but Friday was 9/25. And it's Dolly Parton Day, a real clever way to honor the great Dolly Parton on Friday. Queen of Laramie from the Edgar Loudermilk Band, John Cowan and Herding Schuer, and in the beginning, Larry Cordell and Lonesome Standard Time, Terry Eldridge, I think, on the vocals. I'm not that good at goodbye. We're pretty far away from saying goodbye. Sunday Morning Country, here till 1 o'clock. 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

from my bluegrass heart, Bela Fleck, along with Mike Cleveland, Jerry Douglas, probably Sam Bush in there, and other legends of acoustic music. That's Round Rock. We heard Rocky Top from the Nitty Gritty Dirt Band, two hits, and the joint Turn Brown from Yonder Mountain String Band. I played John Hartford doing that a few weeks back. A couple of versions of the Hey Boys, both featuring Herb Peterson. We heard Herb doing it on his own, and then the Dillards. Herb was a member of the Dillards after Doug Dillard left, so Herb took the banjo job and did a lot of lead singing. The Hey Boys, H-E-Y Boys. Sunday Morning Country coming at you. Speaking of Herb Peterson, let's play another one from him.

signature tune for that band, The Seldom Scene, goes back to the John Starling, John Duffy days, the original guys. But they still do it. And Lou Reed, Dudley Connell, Fred Travers, Ronnie Simpkins, and Ben Eldridge on that cut. He has since passed, and Ron Stewart is part of the band. Dudley Connell has left the band, and Clay Hess is the guitarist. And the Scene will be in Cambridge tonight. Boston Bluegrass Union will be presenting The Seldom Scene at the Arrow Street Arts in Cambridge. It's a anniversary show celebrating the 50 years anniversary of Boston Bluegrass Union, and celebrating one of the BBU's guiding lights, Stan Zadonik, who passed away earlier this year. You probably already know about the show if you're interested in going, but the picking starts at 4 at the Arrow Street Arts, and The Seldom Scene goes on at 7 tonight. BBU.org for more info. We heard Herb Peterson, the guy who wrote that tune, Wait a Minute, in the beginning, from 1976, and Wait a Minute. Sunday Morning Country, heading toward high noon. 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

Melissa Carper and Theo Lawrence, all 50 states, and then Hank Snow, country classic. I've been everywhere. 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
1: Let's go to the Bay of Bengal. Wrap me again in a night so foreign, where bonfires reflect the slow dark oxen, where 100 blue sails draw against the dawn, where bad microphones blast what I call a love song. Oh, what a beautiful morn. And them old love songs just keep coming on and on and on.
0: Let's go down to the river.

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We'll watch the sunset off of Feluca, float between the lush bougainvillea and the ancient sand dunes, through that dark passage where we can discover each other's secrets again. But baby, if it's too far and we don't have the money, let's hop in your pickup and let's just head for the Rio Grande.

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But tonight, let's just enjoy being home, because we'll flow together like that mighty Mississippi in the rain. And we'll never forget, as we love on one another, that beautiful, beautiful

artist named Farayi, F-A-R-A-Y-I, along with the Steel Drivers, a neat new tune called Prayer for the People, Farayi. She will be in the area, not for a while, but 2 months, November, for a month and a half, November 14th. She will be at the Bellevue Congregational Church up in Newburyport. She's also featured on the Tony Trischka Earl Jam 2 recording, Farayi. Couple of Terry Allen and the Panhandle Mystery Band cuts. We heard Hallie Lou, and that's from an older record, and then Down to the River from his newest called Bloodsucking Maniacs, Joe Carroll Pierce, his wife, singing on both those. Lucinda Williams, Blue, Sleepless Nights from Patti Loveless. That's a neat tune. She does so well, Sleepless Nights. And then in the beginning of that set, we heard Courtney Patton from Texas, So This Is Life. About a half hour left to spend together this afternoon. We'll call it quits on September for Sunday Morning Country at 1 o'clock today on air, on stage at 1 o'clock today. Feel free to join me on the chat. 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

The Lost and Found kicking us off in that set. Ronnie Bowman on the lead and Baby's Gone. Larry Rice, Tony's brother. Freight Train, Bound to Ride from Dolly Parton and Company. Good stuff there. High Lonesome from Longview, James King, Glenn Duncan, Dudley Connell, Marshall Wilburn. I think Joe Mullins on banjo. I'm probably forgetting somebody. But I think that's from their first record on Rounder, High Lonesome, from Longview. Odd One Out, another one from Amanda Cook, and a real great Cajun thing from the Nitty Gritty Dirt Band, Bayou Jubilee. Sunday Morning Country, name of the program, played Larry Rice a minute ago. Here's Brother Tony.

First Ladies of Bluegrass. I played that a few weeks ago. Like it a lot. Alison Brown, Molly Tuttle, Sierra Hall, Missy Raines, and The Girl I Left Behind. Well, that's going to about do it for me. We're approaching 1 o'clock on stage on air up next, so stick around for that. And then join me again next Sunday for another go-round of Sunday Morning Country right here at 10 o'clock on WZBC Newton, Boston College Radio.

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1: 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I'm your host, RJ, with another go-around of the Sunday matinee, known as On Stage, On Air. Thank you so much, George, for letting me go through. He gave me a shout-out. I really enjoyed it. If you were here last week, you heard the Pops version, or the Pops week that I decided to do with the show, because Pops on the Heights, the annual fundraising event for Boston College's Scholarship Foundation, was just last Friday. So I said, why don't I give this week another sort of theme to it? And it's called On Stage, On Air, not just because it's musicals, classical, all that, but just having any type of performance that happens on a stage, on a screen, whatever you want. I feel like there's a lot of that you can't see when you're listening to the studio album or the what comes out on the radio or anything like that. So this week, I'm going to play a game. Well, you're going to have to try and figure it out, but I have chosen artists from all teams, or many of the teams, in the MLB playoffs. I said, hey, why don't I venture out and look at all these different cities, see who's from there, what we can do. And yeah, so the MLB playoffs start in the next couple of days, I think. Red Sox are playing down in Tampa Bay right now because of the nor'easter. Hopefully everyone's staying safe. But you can play along and figure out which city, which group am I talking about. We're going to start off with Mercy, Mercy, Mercy by the Cannonball Adderley Quintet, live at the club here on WZBC in Newton, Boston College Radio.
2: You know, sometimes we're not prepared for adversity. When it happens, sometimes we're caught short. We don't know exactly how to handle it when it comes up. Sometimes we don't know just what to do when adversity takes over. And I have advice for all of us. I got it from our pianist, Joe Zawinul, who wrote this tune. And it sounds like what you're supposed to say when you have that kind of problem. It's called Mercy, Mercy, Mercy.

0: Chicago, it's great to be home.
1: 25-6-4 by Chicago. That was live in Chicago in 1999. As I said at the top of the hour, that we were doing a little game of which MLB team or city this is. I think that's very plainly obvious that it's Chicago. Both the White Sox and the Cubs are in the playoffs or in the postseason. The Cubs won. I think actually both of them are in the wild card, which is crazy. But yeah, I thought, hey, that's where we should start. Colder Weather featuring Little Big Town, Zach Brown Band. Little Big Town was actually the guest performer for Pops in the Heights. I want to say it was my freshman year, so that was 3 years ago. What a jump from Little Big Town all the way now to Hugh Jackman performing just this past Friday. And Zach Brown Band, this was live from Fabulous Fox Theater in Atlanta. Zach Brown is from Atlanta. That's the Atlanta Braves right there. And then we started it off with Cannonball Adderley. Hold on, Cannonball Adderley Quintet. Mercy, Mercy, Mercy, live at the club. Actually, they weren't at the club. I've found out that it was just a marketing tactic. They were actually just in a studio performing, got some people in there to pretend like they are actually at this club, but they were just live in the studio type of idea. Cannonball Adderley was born in Tampa, Florida, so the Tampa Bay Rays. It's actually kind of crazy. He died in Gary, Indiana. And over the weekend during Pops in the Heights, the Boston College Screaming Eagles marching band joined Mr. Hugh Jackman with performing 76 trombones from The Music Man. One of the songs in there is specifically about Gary, Indiana. So that's our first three down, or four technically, I guess, since Chicago's two. We're going to move on now to Albert Ayler live at the Village Vanguard in 1966. It's the song Angels here on WZBC in Newton.

That was Take It Easy by the Eagles back in 1980 when they performed in Santa Monica. The Eagles started in Los Angeles, so they are our choice for the Dodgers. And before that was a live in Greenwich Village. It was Albert Ayler, his Angels. This was a free jazz type of composition back in the 1966, 67, around that area. And it was part of Impulse Records, which is a huge, huge jazz label, especially. Getting on to that is big, and it was one of his first at the time. Albert Ayler is from or was born in Cleveland, Ohio, and he is our choice for the Cleveland Guardians. Only lived about 35 years or so, which is saddening. From 1936 to 1970, but definitely brought a lot to jazz and the scat, the rhythm, bebop, just a bunch of different things. It felt like when you were listening to that song, something new kept showing up and kept going and kept going. It was a very great listen to, just in general, as a, not as much a song is more a experience, and just having that experience with a bunch of other people, definitely something to think about in your everyday lives. We're going to move on now. We'll get to Kenny Chesney with Boston Live in No Shoes Nation, as he calls it. 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

I decided to get comfortable. I've been in New England since Thursday morning, actually. And the first thing I did when I got into town is I went to the Boston Medical Center. I went to the Boston Medical Center and had a visit there with some really wonderful souls. And I gotta tell you, they're here tonight. And I wanna thank them so much. I wanna thank all of you so much for living this logo on this hat that says Boston Strong, and they live it every day. We started the Spread the Love Foundation for all of those people's lives in this town that were changed due to no fault of their own. And I wanna dedicate this song to them, all right?

We've been waiting to do that all year long. New England is the only place we will ever do that song. Let me hear you. She wears a

Big chance, fellas. Horns up. Everybody. Not bad. I think you broke something, though. New York, New York's a hell of a town. The Bronx is up and the Battery's down, and the people ride in the hole in the ground.

Rockin' Me by Steve Miller Band. That was Breaking Ground August 3rd of 1977. And Steve Miller is originally from Milwaukee, so I used him for the Milwaukee Brewers, who are the best team in the MLB. If you're just tuning in, that's how I chose everything for this week, based on MLB playoffs and all that. Before that was themes from New York, New York, Frank Sinatra, live in Vegas, Las Vegas, back in 1982. And then it was Boston by Kenny Chesney, live at Foxborough in 2015, I believe. But talking about Boston Strong and everything after the Boston Marathon. Well, thank you so much for tuning in for another week of On Stage On Air. I can't wait to see you next week. Up next will be Juve Jams with DJ Blaze. Should be a great show. Red Sox start their playoff stuff on Tuesday against the Yankees. New York, New York. But thank you so much for tuning in. We'll end it off with a song from John Stewart. Gold. His only top performing or biggest song, number five. He's from San Diego. Thought I would add San Diego there. But it's been great. Hope you have another good week. Hopefully the weather gets better as the week goes on. But as for now, I'll see you all next time. 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
1: Yes, well, hello, good afternoon, Boston. 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I'm your host, DJ Blaze, here to rock you through the airwaves every Sunday, 2 to 4. Starting off mellow, then going right into the dancehall soca, calypso, zouk, and of course, compa creole. We're starting off with Love and Reggae by Kali Buds.

But tell them on me, name Shabba. And then time of day in a bus and a chill out, you know me always listen to DJ Blaze every time. This is Shabba Ranks in person. Yeah.

Yes, nothing like a little Egyptian in the afternoon. That one right there was Wine Slow. Up next, we have Cecile with When You're Gone. Moving right on into the dance hall shortly. Keep it locked right here on the Z.

Yes, we're officially in the dancehall vibes. That one right there, Conscience and Jay Capri with Pull Up To Me Bumpa. Up next, we have Motto, Charlie Black, and Tamay with Tip On Your Toe. Keep it locked right here on the Z. And if you're just tuning in, you are listening to Juve Gems on WZBC Newton 90.3 FM.

Oh, we're officially in the Soca vibes right now. Going back old school with some Rupi, Allison Hynes. We got all the old school ones right there. Right there. Keep it locked right here on the Z. We're going into Afrobeat next.

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1: Oh, well, we're officially in the second hour of Juve Gems right here on the Z. We're going hard with some Afrobeat. We have Where You Dame by Simi and Shike starting us off strong. If you're just tuning in, I'm your host DJ Blaze here rocking you through the airwaves every Sunday, 2 to 4 p.m.

0: Yes, that last one right there, Tiwa Savage and Busy Signal with Keys to the City. Up next, we have Vic Tony with Slick. Slick. You are listening to Juve Jams right here on WZBC. And I'm your host,
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Yes, you heard a little Blessings with Sounds and Abrika. And after that, you heard ER20 by Islambo. This last one right here, DJ Neptune, Joe Boy with Okpeke. And then up next, we have CK with E Clear. We're officially in the Afrobeat zone of the show right here, so keep it locked right here on the Z.

Yes, that one's so nice. Had to play it twice. Where You Day, Simi and Shike. Up next, we have Don't Be Shy. This one, Yemi Alladay and Bien. And this one, going out for my birthday queen. Big shout out to Mars.

Yes, you heard a bunch of bangers. That last one was Sunita by Ribena and Timmy Vibes. Before that, you heard Omo Ti O Common by Lovin and Terry. And before that, one of my favorites, Fave and Shike with Miss You. Before that, you heard Chris Beats with Pretty Girls, also featuring Joshua Brake and Bien.

Hey, yes, well, Calm Down has gotten so much play, but that was a nice Arima Busy Signal and Selena Gomez remix. Before that, you heard Kin Promise, Sean Paul, and Tiwa Savage, and Do Like That by Cora De Bello. This one right here, going into a little bit of soca, we got Nyla Blackman with Trouble Wine.

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1: On the road again. Nearly 700,000 Americans were arrested on marijuana charges last year. 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
1: USA. We are here to speak to the world tonight and today and every day, present, past, and future, telling the world of the truth and the rights that existed in this earth long, long, long time before miseries came to the earth. Every time that a creator trod the earth, or the creator trod a certain structure, there is always skepticism and hism, and people saying, is this the God? How he's walking on earth in the days of Christ, when he was among the people healing them and doing good for them? They said, he does good, but is he the Son of God? And they stoned him. And he said, is it for my good works? Why you stone me? And they said, no, but because thou art a man and make it thyself God. Jah Rastafari trod through this earth and been trodding through this earth for many, many thousands of years. Long before there was America, when there was no England, no France, no Scotland, no Wales, when the earth didn't have any name, when it was peaceful and loving, Jah Rastafari had been trodding through different structures. And the creator trod through many, many names from different times, and he come in different forms. And before we go further, the word Haile Selassie is an Amharic word, which means power of the Holy Trinity. And the power of the Holy Trinity must be God. And he's also the conquering lion of the tribe of Judah and the light of the world. So there's no argument about that. I don't have to argue that. But I would like to tell the world why the Rastafarian is here and what they're here to do. Many thousand years ago, or many hundreds of years ago, there was no black people in the Western Hemisphere. They were all in their peaceful habitation in the land of their forefathers. We were very kind people, and people who were helpless, we tried to show them love and to show them civilization, because civilization didn't flow up the River Nile. It flowed down the River Nile through Kemet and all those places. And we welcomed them and showed them love. And they come into our country, spy out our country, and then later on invade our country, take away our people and take them to the Western world and have them sit in captivity. But little did they know that when they were taking our people to the West, they were taking the Rastafarians as well. Because we came to the Western world in our forefathers' loins, to be born at this time, to stand up for the rights of our people. And we are here mystically and mysteriously. Now, many people say the Rastafarian movement was started in 1930, because that's what they think. But the Rastafarian movement been going on the slave plantation from all those slave rebellions coming up. It was the spirit of the Rastafarian at an earlier stage. And it come right up to Marcus Garvey. And then Marcus Garvey light a torch in Jamaica, and it burn in America. And it burn all over Europe. And it also light up Africa, that the Africa become independent. And Marcus Garvey was also a Rastafarian at an earlier stage. And so is many other brethren who you may see, they don't have a locks, they have a beard. Or they may not have, but the Rasta is a conception. What do you think? So you can have Rasta working in this place and you don't even know, because the Spirit of God just take him up and make him do the Rasta work. A bird can fly come in this place and it's just Rastafari flying that bird to do a work. And we must not limit the power of Rastafari. And when we think of Rastafari, we mustn't think of him in Ethiopia alone. Because if God will only control Ethiopia, what would happen to us in America? What would happen to the people in England? How would we be able to breathe fresh air all around the world? Rastafari is everywhere, because God is an international God. So we wanted to understand the cause of the Rastafarian, that we are here to make the world a better place through music, through songs, through love, through unity. And we will do all the good we can to all the people we can. In every way we can, as long as we can. So I would have to say, free the people. Africa for the African, those at home and those abroad. When that is accomplished, then we'll burn all guns and all evil weapons and bring back the earth to a peaceful place as it was. And the springs of joy and happiness and kindness and love and unity shall flow across the universe as the waters cover the sea. Because the peace and love must cover this earth.
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0: the bright side. You may be suffering from a serious but treatable condition known as racismosis.
1: Racismosis is a disorder characterized by knee-jerk stereotypes, emotional rigidity, and an unusual discomfort with multiculturalism. 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You are not alone, and help is available. Brightside is designed to increase unity, expand perspective, awaken the mind, and reduce inflammatory reactions to diversity.
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0: 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On the
1: road again. Nearly 700,000 Americans were arrested on marijuana charges last year. 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
3: We are here to speak to the world tonight and today and every day, present, past and future, telling the world of the truth and the rights that existed in this earth long, long, long time before miseries came to the earth. Every time that a creator trod the earth, or the creator trod to a certain structure, there is always skepticism and hism, and people saying, is this the God? How he's walking on earth in the days of Christ, when he was among the people healing them and doing good for them? They said, he does good, but is he the Son of God? And they stoned him. And he said, is it for my good works? Why you stone me? And they said, no, but because thou art a man and make it thyself God. Jah Rastafari trod through this earth and been trodding through this earth for many, many thousands of years. Long before there was America, when there was no England, no France, no Scotland, no Wales, when the earth didn't have any name, when it was peaceful and loving, Jah Rastafari had been trodding through different structures. And the Creator trod through many, many names from different times, and he come in different forms. And before we go further, the word Haile Selassie is an Amharic word, which means power of the Holy Trinity. And the power of the Holy Trinity must be God. And he's also the conquering lion of the tribe of Judah and the light of the world. So there's no argument about that. I don't have to argue that. But I would like to tell the world why the Rastafarian is here and what they're here to do. Many thousand years ago, or many hundreds of years ago, there was no black people in the Western Hemisphere. They were all in their peaceful habitation in the land of their forefathers. We were very kind people, and people who were helpless, we tried to show them love and to show them civilization, because civilization didn't flow up the River Nile. It flowed down the River Nile through Kemet and all those places. And we welcomed them and showed them love. And they come into our country, spy out our country, and then later on invade our country, take away our people and take them to the Western world and have them sit in captivity. But little did they know that when they were taking our people to the West, they were taking the Rastafarian as well. Because we came to the Western world in our forefathers' loins, to be born at this time, to stand up for the rights of our people. And we are here mystically and mysteriously. Now, many people say the Rastafarian movement was started in 1930, because that's what they think. But the Rastafarian movement been going on the slave plantation from all those slave rebellions coming up. It was the spirit of the Rastafarian at an earlier stage. And it come right up to Marcus Garvey. And then Marcus Garvey light a torch in Jamaica, and it burn in America. And it burn all over Europe. And it also light up Africa, that the Africa become independent. And Marcus Garvey was also a Rastafarian at an earlier stage. And so is many other brethren who you may see, they don't have a locks, they have a beard. Or they may not have, but the Rasta is a conception. What do you think? So you can have Rasta working in this place and you don't even know, because the Spirit of God just take him up and make him do the Rasta work. A bird can fly come in this place and it's just Rastafari flying that bird to do a work. And we must not limit the power of Rastafari. And when we think of Rastafari, we mustn't think of him in Ethiopia alone. Because if God will only control Ethiopia, what would happen to us in America? What would happen to the people in England? How would we be able to breathe fresh air all around the world? Rastafari is everywhere, because God is an international God. So we wanted to understand the cause of the Rastafarian, that we are here to make the world a better place through music, through songs, through love, through unity. And we will do all the good we can to all the people we can, in every way we can, as long as we can. So I would have to say, free the people. Africa for the African, those at home, those abroad. When that is accomplished, then we'll burn all guns and all evil weapons and bring back the earth to a peaceful place as it was. And the springs of joy and happiness and kindness and love and unity shall flow.
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4: 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And then at 7 p.m., stay tuned for Transworld Airwaves with DJ Madam B, a cross-cultural musical journey united in voices and rhythms.

0: 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I am your host, Tony Pinacchia. On this episode of Spoiler Alert Radio, we speak with production designer Rocío Jiménez. Rocío is originally from Mar del Plata, Argentina, and is currently based in New York City. She is an alumna of Berlinale Talents, the Venice Biennale, FIT, and the London Film School. Known for her meticulous eye and visual poetry, Rocío crafts immersive, imaginative worlds that elevate every story she touches. Rocío's collaborative approach with directors and cinematographers has shaped a wide range of unique visual landscapes across film and television, along with music videos and commercials. Rocío's work as art director includes the films Madeline's Madeline and Uncut Gems, along with the television series The Last OG, Modern Love, and Wu-Tang: An American Saga. Her production design work for film includes The Sounding, Night Talks, I Was a Simple Man, Iris, The Young Wife, and Friendship. Her television design work includes The Other Two and the pilot of The Chair Company. Rocío more recently designed the acclaimed film The Only Living Pickpocket in New York, starring John Turturro, Steve Buscemi, and Jamie Lee Curtis. Welcome, Rocío Jiménez, to Spoiler Alert Radio.
1: Hi, thank you for having me today.
0: Excellent. So can you talk a little bit about your background and how you developed an interest in film generally, and the art department in particular, before deciding to pursue those as a career?
1: I'm originally from Mar del Plata, Argentina, as you mentioned, and I grew up in the early 2000s when I was a teenager going to the Mar del Plata Film Festival. I would skip school and would spend the entire day for an entire week missing class and going to see movies. So that was my adolescence in Mar del Plata. And I always loved movies. I always loved photography. I was always painting and drawing since I was a little kid. But I never thought that would be a possible career. So I actually studied something completely different. I studied biotechnology in Buenos Aires. I always thought science was going to be my path and I could always do the art on the side. But of course, eventually the art took over my life and I quit biotechnology. I moved to Buenos Aires to study filmmaking. Audiovisual communication is what it's called in Argentina. And eventually I came to New York to get a bit more serious about it. I took a workshop in filmmaking, then I took a workshop in cinematography, and it was doing cinematography when I realized that making the sets and crafting things with my hands was what I wanted to do, and it just took over. So my path is not, you know, everybody's regular path, knowing what you're going to do when you go to school and you continue. I had to navigate an array of careers, and, you know, I started taking from architecture, and I studied Unreal Engine, and I went to London to do art direction. I just started to take from many disciplines to build in my career of production design.
0: As well as production design, you've worked as art director on a variety of feature films, such as Madeline's Madeline, Uncut Gems, and Lost Girls. How would you contrast the two roles in your experience, and how did these experiences help your own work in production design?
1: Regarding art direction, I think I consider myself an organization freak. I talked about, you know, systematization, like making systems, organizing information. I make massive Bibles for paint, construction, graphics. Even when I'm a production designer, I still do those things that come more from my art direction background. But I used to work as an art director for this production designer, super talented, brilliant. Her name is Lisa Myers, and we did our first project together in 2018. It was called Can You Keep a Secret? And we both left it to go do Lost Girls, which was a super interesting, based on a real event that happened. Like, I would say that was like the first like serious project I did as an art director, and we had to do a lot of research. And my responsibility as an art director is, I would say, pass information. Like, if I, as an art director, don't pass information, nothing happens. So the information has to be extremely well organized. You know, we go into construction, we build, we do all the blueprints. all the drawings for the construction, all the paint finishes, all the graphics, and in general, the production center is so busy with scouting and meetings. The art director ends up taking a lot of this work of like talking to the graphic designer, making the graphics, or like the white strokes of like construction. And then we like, together with the production center, we work together. But I think the art director takes so much of this also to make sure it all happens in a timeline and on a budget. And I think having this experience, because I went to work as an art director for about 4 years, has completely informed the way I also work as a production designer. I think when I work as a production designer, the information flows. That is very important to me. So I do 3D renders that are very, very, very detailed. So I don't have to be there with 3D renders, with concept art, with the Bibles for scenic construction and graphics. Everybody has the information all the time. I mean, it's the only way to make it work on these very, very tiny timelines that we have to make these projects. Like, we are trying to move mountains in a very small amount of time. And I think with the smaller budgets, you just have to be extremely efficient. So yeah, I think that background in art direction has helped me succeed as a production designer. Like the concept of how fast it all has to move for it to actually happen.
0: So you production designed the acclaimed film I Was a Simple Man, a character study of Masao, an elderly Japanese-American man in rural Oahu who revisits his troubled relationships with his late wife and children. Can you talk about finding authentic Hawaiian locations to blend both natural and supernatural elements of the story? And how did you work to portray several time periods in Masao's life, keeping them distinct yet blurred to fit the ethereal tone?
1: I Was a Simple Man is a movie that takes place in Hawaii. I traveled to Hawaii with my team, and when we were there, we shot in Haleiwa, and all the sets are locations. They're incredible locations. We were in a plantation for his house. The movie's main theme is about ghosts. The character of Masao is a dying man, and as he's getting close to dying, all the ghosts from his past start visiting him. And we also deal with the themes of Hawaii in the United States when it was added to the United States. So how it was different before the 50s and after the 50s. So there is a bit of historical research that we had to do for the film to portray it in a more accurate way. A lot of the movies that take place in Hawaii are tourist movies or like, you know, the resort with the rich people. And this is a story that is a local man that lived there his entire life. So we wanted to portray his story and his character in the most authentic way possible. So the character of Masao has these encounters with his wife that died, of course. And then when he was younger, and basically all the ghosts of his life start to visit him. And there's a little bit of like a moral thing there where he didn't make the best choices when he was younger. So he has to come face to face with that. So the idea of ghosts was like basically dictating a lot of the environments for the movie and the design for the movie, right? So we were choosing very ethereal landscapes. A lot of the sets, you can see that there is a lot of like the outside inside. There's a lot of windows, a lot of natural light, but there is a little bit of like fantastical atmosphere to it in a way. It's very glowy. We used a lot of tungsten and very, very warm colors, very warm tones, very earthy materials as well. We also used the idea of time, like the passage of time. The movie happens in like the past, in the present, or in the future. So we're constantly back and forth. Like one moment he's inside his contemporary house, which is in a plantation. The next moment he's in a jungle in the future. His house is gone. Like the bed is in the middle of the jungle. The nature took over. And then suddenly we're like in 1950s in Hawaii. So we were constantly going back and forth between the three. And we had a cohesive color palette and lighting and costumes and the colors of the costumes and just the sets. We had a very cohesive palette throughout all the time periods of this movie. And I think that helps a lot move you as the audience from time period to time period without it being like there is a cut. Like you flow through these time periods, which is he's being visited by ghosts.
2: So that added to the storytelling. Like, it's very subtle. The 50s in Hawaii look exactly like 2019 when we shot the movie, but of course the sets are different, of course. Like, there is a period that is different, but the look,

0: designer to develop a unified aesthetic, which blends natural elements such as brick and wood for the home and wedding venue with splashes of eye-popping color in much of the decorations. And along with color and materials, what prompted the inclusion of a mix of period elements, such as an old handset dial phone or a small 1970s era television that was constantly on?
1: For the young wife, we, as the director, the cinematographer, myself and the costume designer, we all shared a common goal, which was to portray future nostalgia, and there was like an acidity to the image. This movie is like happening in real time, panic attack. This woman is about to get married, but she's terrified to commit, and all these guests arrive in the house. Basically, the movie happens in the day of her wedding, and it's not pretty. She's super nervous. So the visual elements of it, the cinematography, the costume design, my work as a production designer, it was all about portraying the panic attack. The interesting element about this movie is that it happens in the future, but it's a future that is not too far away. It's like near future, let's say 2038. The idea is that there will be more natural disasters. Again, it's like that idea that nature is taking over. Also, we realize that electric artifacts are not as reliable anymore. So we are constantly going back, in the movie at least, to older electronics that have proven over time to be more reliable. You know, like the old fridge from the 90s actually works in this time. So these concepts of the future nostalgia, like an idea of going back to the past, like things in the past work better than now, and the panic attack, all helped to design the movie. Like the color palette is like super colorful and it's pixelated. The whole thing feels like a glitch in the day of this girl, because it's like a glitch seems like something that gives anxiety. So there is like the idea of glitches. The character also hates flowers, like she hates them. So what happens is every guest of the wedding brings so many flowers, it's overwhelming. There is like a pattern in a lot of the work that I do, which is with nature and plants taking over and flowers. This idea that nature is constantly like beating like a heartbeat and eventually it's going to take over. I think there is that concept that I can see throughout my work. But yeah, I think that that idea of the panic attack dictated a lot of the choices that we made for this movie.
0: A recent television series you designed was season 3 of The Other Two, about two older siblings struggling to succeed in the entertainment world as their teenage brother enjoys a sudden rise to fame. Can you talk about creating locations from more modest home environments of the struggling characters to upscale or trendy locations for the movers and shakers, including Molly Shannon's character's opulent mansion?
1: For The Other Two, it was one of the most fun projects I got to design, because in comedy, this type of show is described as a walk and talk, which means, you know, like you're following the characters, or they're walking, talking. That's kind of the type of show. But what is interesting about comedy in a walk and talk is that you have so many punchlines and reveals. So all the reveals means that you're having like 100 sets. So we got to do really fun sets. One day you are building a plane, the next day you are building the Jeff Bezos rocket. We had to do that, and then we had to build a massive Applebee's in a soundstage and all the research that comes with that. And even though it's comedy, there is a lot of work that goes into the research. And there is a very fine line to design contemporary comedies as well. Like a lot of the comedies that we are used to are very bright and very colorful, and the environments are like screaming out. And the type of design work that I do for contemporary comedies is I'm trying to have it as quiet as possible. And it's just a support for the comedy. It's kind of like a comedy without jokes in a way, which is the same with the environment. But if you pay attention, all the information is in the environment. We had so many inside jokes that were like hidden in the set, or like the Applebee's, like it's the most real thing that can be. But when you zoom out, you're in a soundstage. So we use that concept a lot for The Other Two. You're going from one set to another, and it's just like suddenly we build like 50 sets for that show.
0: Outside of film and television, you've worked as an artist on a variety of projects. For example, your car.

0: cardboard series or botanical watercolors. Can you talk a bit about your inspirations in these other media? And does working in other forms stimulate ideas on how to approach production design for film?
1: One of the first projects that I did by myself was the cardboard project. I had seen this movie by Lars von Trier called The Five Obstructions, and I'm completely obsessed with the concept that, you know, instead of working and thinking outside of the box, which is what everybody says, it's like we work in a box, but we build the box. We design the box, we craft the box, and we give ourselves the limitations. So with the cardboard man, which is the cardboard project, I wanted to explore this idea, so I said, okay, it's one medium, so it was photography, it's one material, it was cardboard. The material needs to be recycled, that was one of the limitations, so cardboard was perfect. And then the story needs to be told in one single element, which was, there wasn't like five photos, it was one photo, so I built the story in perspective. So like the foreground, the middle set, and the background are stages of that story. So you can read the story as you go down the perspective in the image. So this came from this idea of obstructions and limiting myself. I find that I'm the most creative when I work within the limitations. I think maybe why I can work in this low budget a bit. And I think finding the limitations is what makes me find the flow. For example, like in Friendship, Craig, the character of Craig, is a cast with the color of cardboard, right? So like a lot of it came from that. That's a limitation. So basically I make myself a set of rules for every project that I'm on. And the cardboard project, I think, was the first one that had the limitations and definitely informed the way I've been working for the last 12 years. So during the pandemic, you know, I was bored as everybody else. And I started painting because I just had to, I always have to be doing something with my hands or something creative. Or so I started painting fruits. We were in Long Island during that time. And my husband's brother is a chef. So he's a gourmet chef and he always has the most beautiful ingredients and vegetables. So I started painting the vegetables. And then I went back to work. I stopped painting. And then during the strikes, I started painting again. And I started painting every day, like obsessively. And then I thought, what can I do with all these watercolors? So I started making objects and I made bags and I made some notebooks and I started going to fairs and it grew into botanist art. And it's like my side company in a way. And I've been using the watercolors in some projects. The watercolors are in Greg Santami's house in Friendship. And on my free time, I go back to watercolor.
0: You are listening to Spoiler Alert Radio, conversations on the craft of filmmaking. On this episode of Spoiler Alert Radio, we are talking with production designer Rocio Jimenez, whose work includes I Was a Simple Man, The Young Wife, The Other Two, Friendship, and The Only Living Pickpocket in New York. So one of your more recent production design projects was the film Friendship, about Craig, a sort of bland and awkward middle-aged man who develops a dysfunctional friendship with Austin, his charismatic new neighbor. How did you reflect characters through environments, with both men living in a similar location, but Austin's home having arguably more personality?
1: For the movie Friendship, we wanted to show a middle-aged man that lives a very normal life. You know, he wakes up, he goes to work, he doesn't do much, he doesn't have interests, he doesn't have any hobbies. So we put him in an environment of like the cookie cutter type of house, which was very hard to find in New York. Like this movie setting is supposed to be in a town called Clovis. We were very specific at not defining the state. Basically, this type of story can be anywhere. Just very suburban, that a lot of the choices came from the character. A lot of the work that I do is character-based. Like, my work is supposed to contain. Like, I always say that I design the playground and then the actors play in it. So based on this character, like when you first see him, he has his puffy jacket, he has brown pants, brown jacket. Like, he's the color of cardboard. There's no color in his life. So the environment where he lives is more like his wife designed the house, and there is not really that much design. Like, they live a very simple life. She's a florist, so she's constantly growing her business, so the house is full of flowers. Like, it's just like takeover of flowers in the house. And he doesn't have anything in the house. It's just his recliner in the corner. And as he meets the new neighbor, which is the character of Paul Rudd, they have the same layout for the house, but his house is completely different. He has like a mid-century design aesthetic, and there is wood paneling. What we also did with that character is that he looks cool from the outside, but by like a very stereotype idea of cool. Like, so like he has, for example, like a notorious sofa by a designer, but he has a fake version of it. Because in reality, he's a very fake character. Like, he's not real, it's all a front. So this guy is actually cool in the eyes of Tim Robinson's character, but in reality, he's not. So we're constantly playing with the dynamic between them. And because of these two dynamics, we defined the dynamic. And based on that dynamic, all the colors and all the patterns and the design choices came. So we wanted to portray Paul Rudd as if he was the sun. Like, so all the colors in his house are like warm wood and orange and earth tones. Something very funny that we did for his house. My husband lived in Antarctica for 6 months, and he has a lot of pictures of his expeditions in Antarctica. And we put them in Paul Rudd's office as if Paul Rudd's character was like a very manly man that went to Antarctica. And then I do botanical watercolors, so we put them also in the house as if these are like Tammy's watercolors. Like, a lot of like my life is in this movie. You know, we built a lot with ourselves as well.
0: Speaking of sun, there was a yellow sports car as a plot point in the film, as well as a minivan. So can you contrast the sort of desire versus practicality represented by those two vehicles?
1: The yellow car that Paul Rudd thinks of and he ends up buying, that was supposed to be like an aspirational car, like something that like a very manly man would aspire of having. Like, so we were for something very colorful, like Camaro, or like it could have been like a Lamborghini or something along those lines that represents success and money. And it was just an aspirational element that is, it becomes like part of the fantasy of Craig, because he has like a very regular car. And then eventually there is a whole thing with the cars. Tammy has this little car, the flowers don't fit, and Craig eventually ends up buying her a minivan for the flowers. And that's the idea of the minivan, is for her to grow her business. So it's like in one of the only moments when Craig stopped being so selfish and does something good for Tammy. It's like a little bit of like a character arc with the car.
0: So you recently completed the film The Only Living Pickpocket in New York, about an aging career pickpocket forced into a desperate race against time through the streets of the city. Can you talk about highlighting New York and its variety of neighborhoods and buildings as a central character in the story, and achieving a sort of ambiguous time period for the events of the film?
1: My last project, called The Only Living Pickpocket in New York, is a movie with John Turturro and Jamie Lee Curtis and Steve Buscemi. It's a beautiful film. But what I would like to talk about with this movie in mind is how I approach research. Because I think that as production designers, we are always researching. But I think it became a little bit of an obsessive process, my research. Just dive into a topic and just go as deep as I could go. It's as if you were looking at the world from outside and you're zooming all the way to like a street corner, like in the middle of Los Angeles. For example, something that we did for Pickpocket, we had to film in a pawn shop. But this project happened in New York. There are so many pawn shops, but there is a timeline for pawn shops. The pawn shops from the 90s are different from the pawn shops of now. In the early 2000s, there's been a lot of renovations and changes. And weirdly, it's like I grew up in the 90s. My dad had a pawn shop in Mar del Plata. So I know this world extremely well. And we decided to give the aesthetic of the movie like a 90s feeling, even though it's contemporary. The movie feels like you're stuck in a time period because the character is stuck. And with everything you see, it looks like you're in the 90s period piece, but you're not. So something that I did is I wanted to find every pawn shop in New York and look at them all. So I went into the Yellow Pages from 20 years ago and I highlight every pawn shop that was in 2005, 2010. And we made a huge database of all of them and marked which ones were open, which ones are closed, which ones have changed hands, which ones are changed, which ones have been renovated and what type of pawn shop they are. And I went to all of them and I photographed all of them. And this was such an amazing database to build the world of the pawn shop. There's so much research. Also, like, you know, we had a precinct, a police precinct, and we did a tour of a real precinct. And when you look at the movie and you see the precinct, like, even like the smallest piece of paper comes from that original tour of the precinct that we did. So something that I try to do also with my team is be as real, like we are mimicking reality constantly. I am more interested in the projects that are real and contemporary. A lot of production designers rather maybe be doing sci-fi or fantasy. And I'm so interested in diving into a topic or a concept as deep as I can go and just build the world from like the details. Like, you know, like the details are not just the details. You build the environment with that. So that's something that to say about Pickpocket, that world is extremely, extremely layered. I think it was one of my favorite movies that I did in my life. So I can't wait for everybody to see it.
0: Yes, neither can we. Well, thanks so much, Rocio Jimenez, for taking the time to talk with us today on Spoiler Alert Radio.
1: Thank you so much for having me. It's been wonderful to speak with you. And thank you for looking at the projects that I've been working on. I appreciate you diving in those worlds.
0: You have been listening to Spoiler Alert Radio, conversations on the craft of filmmaking. I've been your host, Tony Pinacchia. 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

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Another episode of Spoiler Alert Radio is coming right up, and then at 7 p.m., stay tuned for Trans World Airwaves, a cross-cultural musical journey united in voices and rhythms hosted by DJ Madam B.

0: You are listening to Spoiler Alert Radio, conversations on the craft of filmmaking. I am your host, Tony Pinocchia. On this episode of Spoiler Alert Radio, we speak with set decorator Vanessa Knoll. Vanessa is based in New England and has nearly two decades of increasingly ambitious work in film and television, encompassing everything from major studio productions to acclaimed independent films. Vanessa's route into the industry included a brief stint in costume and wardrobe before moving into the art department on roles such as buyer and assistant set decorator. Vanessa's breakthrough came with projects such as Spotlight and First Cow, the latter earning her and production designer Anthony Gasparo several nominations. Her work on Coda earned her an SDSA nomination as well. Vanessa's other film projects include Leave No Trace, I Care a Lot, Strange Darling, Twinless, and Horse Girls. Her television series work includes Smilf, Julia, and Kevin Can F Himself. More recently, Vanessa was set decorator for the drama, starring Robert Pattinson and Zendaya, as an engaged couple whose wedding is threatened when a dark secret from the bride's past comes to light. Welcome, Vanessa Knoll, to Spoiler Alert Radio.
1: Hi, and thank you for having me on.
0: Excellent. Well, first of all, can you talk a little bit about your background and how you developed an interest in film generally, and the art department in particular, before deciding to pursue those as a career?
1: I think from a very early age, I had a very adventurous imagination. Storytelling was always something that I was trying to work out, even as a small kid, whether it was the land of make-believe or any of those things that young kids sort of dream about. Once I realized that I could sort of take that storytelling into the film and television world as a career, I sort of stuck on that from a fairly early age. I'm not sure I quite knew where that would lead me. At first, it led me to pursuing a film program at Emerson College, where I got my bachelor's. But it wasn't until I started working in the industry that I found my home in the art department and very quickly in set decorating.
0: Excellent. So you decorated the acclaimed film First Cow, taking place in 1820 Oregon, where a newly arrived cook and a Chinese immigrant concoct a scheme to make a fortune selling products made with milk stolen from the only cow in the territory. What sort of research did you do to reasonably accurately recreate the period? And what are some techniques you might use to age or weather various objects?
1: We shot First Cow mostly out in the wilderness, some sort of raw settings in the state of Oregon. We took a lot of the building materials for some sets out into these forage lands. It was really important to us to feel that we were in the space of 1820s Oregon, which, after doing a lot of research, that time period was a very robust time for the Pacific Northwest. It was very rich with resources. We wanted to make sure we touched on that a bit. You know, the old growth forests don't quite exist the way they used to, but we found some of them so we could feel like these trappers did in that time. The mud, the space, all of that was real. When it came to age, you know, set decoration is so much of taking the words on the page and recreating and finding those real objects. When you're dealing with a period piece, it has to fit a few rules. It might not be completely authentic, but if it's the right shape and right scale, we always rely on our scenic department to help us sort of add that level of reality. It was important that the things felt authentically dirty, authentically built, and we spent a lot of time researching those techniques to sort of create the world in First Cow.
0: An undercurrent of class struggle runs through First Cow, so can you talk about reflecting the various levels of wealth of the characters, say, Cookie versus the chief factor who owns the cow? And how does the remote Northwestern setting affect what items these people would be able to have?
1: You know, as we still know, and I think rings true today, that the more resources you have, the more money you have to transport those resources. In that time period, people on Cookie's level only came out west with the things they could carry. they didn't have disposable income, and they were on foot mostly, sort of a very nomadic lifestyle, where someone like the chief factor who was sent out there had the resources to ship out and take his things with them. So I'd like to think about none of the things that existed in First Cow were realistically things that were made or manufactured out in the West, as it was still such a raw place. So everything these characters had are things they could afford to take with them. The art in Chief Factor's house was from England, you know, authentic of the time. There are a few antique dealers I deal with. Very specifically, I really wanted to make sure that anything found in his home could have been a reasonable idea that he brought it out west in trunks, the same way the cow travels in the story. You know, it has to be brought into this landscape, this really rough landscape.
0: You are listening to Spoiler Alert Radio, conversations on the craft of filmmaking. On this episode of Spoiler Alert Radio, we are talking with set decorator Vanessa Knoll, whose work includes First Cow, I Care a Lot, Coda, Kevin Kniff Himself, Strange Darling, and The Drama. So, I Care a Lot is a dark comic thriller about a con artist who sets herself up as legal guardian for the elderly so she can drain their assets, who encounters a victim with powerful connections. Can you talk about contrasting environments for the two characters at the heart of the conflict? The wealthy mobster Roman, with his confident, luxurious style, versus the con artist Marla, with her sleeker yet a bit austere office setting.
1: Yes, I Care a Lot was a very interesting project. It felt very adventurous to me at the time. We had a lot of sets written into the story and script, and they all told a little bit about the story driving forward and what really drove Marla in her world. Again, it has a lot to do with those that have and those that don't, and when we can have an opportunity to take from those that you feel no longer need it. Marla, in a way, is a chameleon and is there to also, I think, tell her own story and confidence of why she can be trusted. Sadly, that's not who she is. And we wanted to sort of tell this story of luxury and those who had this luxury and why she'd want it so much. And I think for her, even through her wardrobe and clothing, it was very important to tell this story of her trying to attain this level of wealth that she just couldn't get to. Therefore, she was always trying to take from others. I would say the biggest difference for me is also where we shot those two locations. You know, the two characters have very different office spaces. And I can see that in Roman's world, he has a high-end, high-rise office. We don't really ever know what he does other than he's related to the Russian mob. Marla, on the other hand, is sort of a self-made woman, and her office was in an office park in the suburbs. Whether you can tell that or not from how we shot it, I thought we did a really good job of showing such a stark difference to where their environments are. And that was sort of our goal with those characters. In the end, they had a lot in common, and they were ultimately born into different worlds, and that's how we leave them.
0: So you were set decorator on the film Coda, about Ruby, a teen girl struggling to reconcile dreams of pursuing a musical career with obligations to help her deaf family manage their fishing business. Taking place in Gloucester, Mass., the film has a strong sense of place with a small, weathered home surrounded by fishing equipment. How did you work to create an authentic look here, reflecting the technical aspects while also capturing the general regional character?
1: Coda was definitely a true collaboration with me and the production designer, Diane Letterman. She is a former set decorator herself, and it was really important for us to tell a true, authentic story in regards to the fishing community of Gloucester, Massachusetts. We shot in Gloucester. The house itself was in Gloucester. Although we didn't have a giant budget to build a lot of the sets we would have normally liked to on stage, we did a lot of structural work in that house so we could shoot it. At the time, I believe when Diane found it, she knew instantly that that was going to be the family home. And a lot of times in these situations, the structure, the environment, the location are perfect, but everything inside is wrong. So it's my job to go into these places, we clear everything out, and then we build from scratch again an entire world. It's always really important too. A lot, most of our shopping came from the community, and that's how you can really tell an authentic space. It's layered with real artifacts from the place. On jobs like this, we don't do a lot of spending in the digital market. It's a lot of time and effort sort of out in that real world where these people really live, finding the same objects that would meet the level that fits the character appropriately.
0: So for Coda, the grittier home and boat environments contrast with Ruby's attic bedroom, a bit of an oasis with some of her personal touches, as well as warmer locations like the school music room. Can you talk about creating these environments, making them feel authentic while representing her dreams of bigger possibilities?
1: I think when you're working on a movie like Coda, sound played such a big part in Ruby's world. And I almost feel like the things on the wall were that sort of element. We're sort of always craving the world that she could hear, but her family could not. We wanted to create, like you said, a sanctuary. Ruby is trying to find herself, I believe, in her family and how she identifies, both as the one in the film that has this responsibility to the people in her life, but also the responsibility she has to herself. And I think these environments, because we wanted to create almost walls that sung, were important to us when we were thinking about not only her bedroom, but as well the music room, which is where Ruby really is able to thrive as who she is.
0: You've worked in television as well as film. For example, the series Kevin Can F Himself. There is a unique visual approach to the series, alternating between a bright, hyper-colorful sitcom space in the presence of Kevin and a dingier, naturalistic look when the focus is on his wife, Allison. How did you adjust to this dual-use setup, both for the artificial world and the more gritty real-world feel?
1: Our showrunner, Valerie Armstrong, for Kevin Can F Himself, had been working on this story and developing it for a few years before AMC greenlit it. And when she came up with this idea, it was always supposed to be a sort of take on this very stereotypical sitcom world that we all know and understand from years of television watching. It was startling for me to see everything so brightly lit. And we tried our best to make sure that no matter how we were shooting it, that our angles and colors and textures could live in both those spaces. It was very important to us to see that difference, not only between the lighting, but in the way we decorated that space. Valerie, she wanted to take us out of that environment, and in doing so, plop us into the real world. And she kind of, I believe, went on a map and picked sort of the most random working class town she could think of at the time, which happened to be Worcester, Massachusetts. That also happens to be my hometown. So I think I took it a little more seriously than maybe even Valerie did, as far as how that place should feel for both our single camera real world versus our multi-cam life. I really wanted to bring a slight authenticity to the real bars and restaurants that exist in Worcester, as well as that sort of environment that I was so familiar with as a child. Again, in set decorating, so much of what we bring to the table is the texture of space and the shapes of things. And I think for our time on Kevin, we took an opportunity to create both a very unauthentic space as well as a very authentic world that our character lived in.
0: You are listening to Spoiler Alert Radio, conversations on the craft of filmmaking. On this episode of Spoiler Alert Radio, we are talking with set decorator Vanessa Knoll, whose work includes First Cow, I Care a Lot, Coda, Kevin Can F Himself, Strange Darling, and The Drama. A Another series you were involved in was Julia, centering on the creation of Julia Child's renowned PBS cooking show in the early 1960s. To what extent were you inspired by archival material to recreate the settings of both her home and the studio? And were you inspired to capture a kind of change with the rise of media and image over more traditionally based aesthetics?
1: Julia was a very challenging project for a number of reasons, but the period and the history of television that we were telling simultaneously was our challenge. Again, when you talk about period pieces or feeling authentic, there was no one more authentic and such a legend in Massachusetts than Julia Child was. There is so much research and photography from her husband, Paul, that documents what their life really looked like, including her kitchen, which is in the Smithsonian. So there was so much research to go on, and we really worked hard to get every detail right, especially in her family home. We recreated some of Paul's art for that show, and we also took the history of WGBH into effect too. They sort of built each other at the time. And the studio, just within the first few episodes of that season, we did more than one television studio. And we also showed WGBH sort of growing from when it moved into a space where they had less limits, maybe. They were growing with each other at the time, which I thought was a really important thing for us to tell cinematically. We were able to coordinate with a museum. I call it a museum, but I think it's a bunch of gentlemen who love the history and technology of television and have held on to these things for many years. I believe it's located in Rhode Island. One of my assistants worked tirelessly on this end, and we were able to procure some of the history of television into the various years, and almost to a point where we were able to find some of the same equipment that they were using at the time, preserved through these people down in Rhode Island. It was pretty remarkable. Without them and without people saving this history, I'm not sure we would have been able to tell the story the way we wanted to.
0: In your decorating work on the film Strange Darling, can you talk about the use of color, often intense reds or blues, and how that affected your work on locations? For example, the Blue Angel Motel, which was fairly minimalistic with some touches like stained glass paintings, or the Mountain Cabin, which had a more busy and lived-in backdrop. And did the nonlinear six-chapter structure affect your process in any way?
1: Strange Darling was, again, another great collaboration between me and the production designer, Priscilla Elliott. She had a very strong vision that her and the director, JT, had worked on from the very beginning, in early concept as well. We had been scouting a few lodges throughout the Mount Hood Forest in the Pacific Northwest, and we had run into a bar that had this very beautiful stained glass. It certainly wasn't where we ended up shooting, but Priscilla had remembered that, how the light shone through, and really wanted to incorporate it where we ended up. We ended up in a very dull cabin that we really had to redesign to get the feel and the color blocks that we were looking for in Strange Darling. We recreated that stained glass. Our lighting department was able to light it. And the Mountain Cabin, which was a very specific feel for our movie, although there are different chapters that take place in that set, the set itself was that chapter for us. It was very important to bring in the texture and the color of that world. We shot with so much natural lighting and on film, but yet we also reworked the kitchen. We added wallpaper. We really wanted to tell the story through color. And I think that helped us identify the chapters as well.
0: So then, more recently, you were set decorator for the film The Drama, a darkly comic film about a happily engaged couple whose relationship is tested when a dark secret from the bride's past surfaces in the week before their wedding. Can you talk about decorating the couple's Boston apartment, combining a variety of elements from vintage to mid-century modern, reflecting both Emma's literary career and Charlie's museum curator background?
1: The drama was a really fun experience. It was very important for our designer, Zosha McKenzie, and our director. They had a very close relationship where every detail mattered. Every piece of furniture we chose was important. We wanted to also feel like these characters could obtain it through their careers and choices. So much of what we found for classic mid-century pieces, we found on Facebook Marketplace. We worked with a few mid-century dealers from Boston as well, but we spent a lot of hours looking for the right pieces on the secondhand market. Without much inspiration, but an instinct from our designer, as well as the spaces we were shooting in. Their Boston apartment is sort of aspirational now, but for us, we wanted to know that our characters took the time to curate that space as well. It was home. And in fact, I think in our version, we'd like to think that that had been Robert Pattinson's home for a long time prior to him ever meeting his partner. Because it's a career choice for him, the art also served. It was handpicked by our director, Christopher Borgley, with a lot of the connections he's made in his own life, artists he's known. And I think that's how we wanted to tell our story, that these were relationships, a sort of curator himself, curating for his future life was our intention. We spent a lot of time painstakingly choosing every piece, working with both a European director as well as a Canadian designer. Authenticity was very important to us. There is nothing that we chose in that apartment that wasn't meticulously selected and authentic to the designers that created these pieces, including even down to the art we chose was very specific to what size the artist originally painted it or intended it to be. That was all very important details for us at the time.
0: You are listening to Spoiler Alert Radio, conversations on the craft of filmmaking. On this episode of Spoiler Alert Radio, we are talking with set decorator Vanessa Knoll, whose work includes First Cow, I Care a Lot, Coda, Kevin Kniff himself, Strange Darling, and The Drama. Also in The Drama, the wedding itself takes place in a sort of classical mansion with a dark wood interior. What was your approach in decorating this space with floral arrangements and contemporary lights to provide a bit of contrast? And what was your goal more generally in balancing not only light and dark visuals literally, but also supporting a balance of darker and comedic elements at the story's climax?
1: We shot the wedding at a venue in Massachusetts in Ipswich called Turner Hills. It is a wedding venue in real time. We found it, our location manager found it for us. They typically don't shoot a lot of movies there, but they were willing to take us on. But one of the bigger challenges we had was that light dark effect. We were shooting on film. Our director of photography wanted to shoot practical lighting day and night. And with the dark walls, we really needed to figure out elements to bring in the light in that space. One way to do that was with modern lighting on the tables. We wanted the space to also feel that this was a wedding for our characters, something that they put their taste into, and that sort of creative medium where the traditional meets the modern was important to us. A lot of contrasting feelings in those scenes, as well as contrasting colors. One of our biggest challenges, though, was lighting that set. And we went through a lot of conversations, and ultimately the natural light was a big role in some of our scenes. And then once we got to the evening, creating those light spaces in a dark environment was intentional so we could see the different details within that space.
0: All right. So do you have any other recent or upcoming projects you'd like to mention, including the upcoming Remain? And do you have any closing words for our Spoiler Alert Radio audience?
1: I appreciate you guys talking to people like set decorators, the collaboration in film and storytelling. I've always thought as a set decorator is one of the more important things I can bring to the table. When I get a project, I read the words on the page, and then it is up to us in the art department with the designer's lead to bring reality to that, whether it's the extravagant and the over the top to the real and the gritty. I think that's what makes my position such an exciting position. I work a lot with the lighting department, but I just saw a trailer for Remain, which is the next movie I've worked on that will be coming to theaters. And when you see all that hard work and collaboration and maybe weeks or months that have gone by, to see something finally edited together is very exciting. You know, that was a project that I shot well over a year ago. At the time, the house itself, which we built completely on stage, was an interpretation of our production designer, Sam Lysenko. And to see it on screen, at least in the teaser, just makes us feel like all of our hard work and collaboration is finally coming together. That is probably my most exciting moment, is to see that first edit of the teaser or the trailer. I think I get more joy out of that than sitting down and watching anything I've worked with on the big screen or air on television. Again, watching everybody's hard work finally come together is a very exciting moment in the collaboration process. Well, if I had any parting words, I think after 20 years in the business, that independent filmmaking is still tried and true. You know, the industry has changed so much in the last 10 to 15 years, and I've worked on large productions and small, that really the collaboration and storytelling and independent filmmaking cannot be matched. And I think it's thriving right now. And I think it's really important to have it, because those independent voices and artists and directors, it's an important platform. And I hope people stay watching, but I feel like there's really not much that can hold a flame to it. The way we can collaborate in the independent film world is like nothing else as far as storytelling and artistry is concerned, in my opinion.
0: All right. Well, then, thanks so much, Vanessa Knoll, for taking the time to talk with us today on Spoiler Alert Radio.
1: Thank you, guys. I appreciate this show. I've listened to it quite a bit, and I think it's a really special show that's different than other industry shows out there. So thank you for taking the time to talk to us crew members about the process.
0: 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I've been your host, Tony Pinocchia. 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
0: All right, welcome. We always think that Trans World Airwaves is a unique program, but in this edition, we really are focusing on the unique. It's the Trans World Unique Edition of Trans World Airwaves, presented by yours truly, DJ Madam B, with exceptional and extraordinary sounds in mood and theme in music worldwide. On this cross-cultural musical journey united in voices and rhythms, this is a Merging Arts production with more information, including playlists and archives at mergingarts.org. And we start things off with music from Sawa Jaradat from her album Nafas, and that is released through Thwara Records and Tiny House Music. She's a Palestinian-born, Beirut-based vocalist, and this is rooted in traditional Arabic singing practice in a layered and personal artistic journey, moving between heritage, research, and experience, with six poems in the mix written by women poetesses from different periods, with two from that. And that starts things off on the Trans World Unique Edition of Trans World Airwaves. Enjoy.

Welcome back to this truly unique edition of Trans World Airwaves, the Trans World Unique Edition. And this is presented by yours truly, DJ Madam B, with exceptional and extraordinary sounds in mood and theme in music worldwide on this cross-cultural musical journey united in voices and rhythms. This is a Merging Arts production with more info at mergingarts.org. And I've been your host, DJ Madam B. And we started things off with music from Sawa Jaradat from her album Nafas. And she's a Palestinian-born Beirut-based vocalist. And her album was released through Thwara Records and Tiny House Music. Then we followed that up with two from Stella Papalambrou from her album Protonixon. That is self-released. She's a Greek singer. And this is bringing together six traditional songs performed in Pontic Greek. And the album and the pieces are across songs of love, pastoral life, dance, female strength, and collective memory, and it approaches tradition as a living musical language. And then we've transitioned to music from Ghana, from her album Utopia, that's on Berthold Records. And she, Ghana, is an acclaimed Ukrainian singer and composer based in Berlin, blending Ukrainian folklore, some indie global sounds, and improvised electro folk. In this album, this release combines ancient melodies from Ukrainian archives with her own compositions. Beautiful pieces there. Two from that, including the title track, and we are transitioning into that on this Trans World Unique edition of Trans World Airwaves, here together, united in voices and rhythms.

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Next up is The Industrial Factory with DJ Brian L. and Strange Pursuit with Rav.

Welcome back to the Trans World Unique Edition of Trans World Airwaves. As we're getting around the bend, I've been presenting this edition. I'm your host, DJ Madam B, and this is with exceptional and extraordinary sounds in mood and theme in music worldwide on this cross-cultural musical journey united in voices and rhythms. We started things off with two from Ghana from her album Utopia. And again, she's an acclaimed Ukrainian singer and composer based in Berlin. And then we followed that up with two from Sinem from her album Hatun. And she's a Turkish-German singer and songwriter, combining the music of her Turkish heritage with Western pop and punk. And her second album is dedicated to her grandmother and to the women whose voices, stories, and resistance have shaped her. It's released through Fun in the Church. And then we are transitioning as we're heading towards the close with two from Mono from Japan, including the title track Snowdrop and Shion. They are a Japanese post-rock, sort of avant-classical group, you could say, enlisting a 10-piece orchestra as well as an 8-piece choir on the 8 massive pieces that make up Snowdrop. Released through Temporary Residence Limited, Pelagic Records, and New Noise China, depending on where you are in the world. And closing things out, a very short piece from Bethan Nia from the release Finyai. The piece is called Kananaskis. Again, she's a Welsh singer and harpist, with her harp and ethereal vocals creating lush, dynamic melodies with subtle beats and atmospheric strings underpinning sparkly harp and vocals. And that was released from back in 2021 on Pili Pala Records. Closing things out again in the Trans World Unique Edition of Trans World Airwaves. At this point, I'd like to thank all of the talented musicians around the world that have contributed their music to this program and to you for listening and supporting their music.

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It's time for the Industrial Factory. DJ Brian L here until 10 o'clock tonight. Thanks for joining us. We've got lots of awesome new music on the way, including the latest single from Amelia Arsenic. We also have the second single from an act known as Adams Inc., some brand new Rena Pavar, some newly remixed Emon also on the way, as well as some new Armors, the latest from Damage Code and Ohm Electronic coming up, as well as one from Fixate Sedate coming off of their soon-to-be-reissue album Foren 6. Also have the latest from Anaxia and one off of the ASM3 compilation all coming up. Let's start the show, though, with a new one from Mildreda. This is another track off their great new album called Realities, and it's entitled Damage Done. Let's give it a listen here. Some brand new Mildreda kicking off the Industrial Factory, WZBC.